0: his life, but he who opens wide his lips shall have destruction. Chapter 17, verse 27, he who has knowledge spares his words, and a man of understanding is of calm spirit. Have you ever noticed when you get around people who are wise, and usually they have some years on them, and you get in a group, it's the young bucks that are doing all the talking, and it's the older guys who are doing all the listening, but when they finally say something, it's worth more than everything that's been said up to that point. Don't you believe it's good for us to all be on our way toward that place? I mean, we've had enough experience of blurting it all out only to feel foolish that we did and wish later we'd have kept our mouth shut. And then we get in the presence of somebody who has knowledge and he spares his words. He's got a calm spirit, restrained lips. Here's another one, and this is my favorite one. Chapter 17, verse 28. Even a fool is counted wise when he holds his peace. When he shuts his lips, he is considered perceptive. You might think, well, I'm not wise. Well, let me give you a leg up on this whole thing. Just keep quiet and people might not know. So sometimes more is not better. Sometimes less is better. And as we get older, don't we start to measure our words more? I remember going to meetings and committee meetings when I was a young pastor, and I thought I had answers to questions nobody was even asking. And the longer I've been in the ministry, the more I realize how difficult the questions are and how very few really simple answers there are, and how unqualified I am as a human being to give very many of them. My friends, I only have authority when it comes to answers. When I stand up here and hold this book in my hands and teach what it says, otherwise I have no wisdom of my own that is worthy of being shared from Sunday to Sunday. I would be such a foolish man to do that. But I can be confident in the Word of God because it lives and abides forever, and God uses it to change lives. Here's another restraining verse. Chapter 18, verse 13 says, he who answers a matter before he hears it, it is a shame and a folly to him. Now, let me just give you a little information here that will help you with that. How many of you, when you're in a conversation, do this? Maybe it's a little bit of a tense one. They're asking a question, and you're not really listening to them because you've heard just enough and you're trying to think about what you're going to say. So they're asking a question. You got the first third of it. You've already formulated your answer. They take a right turn after the first third and go in a totally different direction. But you formulated an answer to the first third. They ask this question. You answer that question. And you never meet. Do you know what? That's exactly what happens in many marital difficulties. We don't listen to one another. And the Bible says, restrain yourself from talking until you hear the matter. Listen to it. Get all of it. Understand it. And if you don't understand it completely before you answer it, ask some qualifying questions. Let me see if I can rephrase for you what I think you said so that I can answer it correctly. Oh, how critical that is. The Bible is so full of wisdom when it comes to personal relationships. Chapter 26, verse 4 says, do not answer a fool according to his folly. Here's another place where you should restrain your lips, lest he be wise in his own eyes. That's interesting, isn't it? Somebody comes along and asks a stupid question. You say, are there such things? Well, we're not supposed to have stupid questions in church. And if my grandson was here, he would say that I just said a bad word because he's not allowed to say the word stupid, and I probably shouldn't be saying it either. He would say, Poppy, that's a bad word. Ignorant questions, how's that? And sometimes you know that ignorant questions are being asked for the wrong reason, not with a sincere spirit. The Bible says, don't even answer such a question because you give credence to the person who has asked it. I want to tell you something. If you take the book of Proverbs and you study it with the idea of it helping you in your life at home and in the place where you work, in the relationships that you have, you will find so much practical truth. You can meditate on these proverbs from day to day and from week to week, and you can grow in your ability to relate to one another just by studying the wisdom of the Old Testament, the power of the tongue. I want to conclude by telling you where all of this starts and how we deal with it. I want you to look with me at Proverbs 18:4. The words of a man's mouth are deep waters. The wellspring of wisdom is a flowing brook. In the New Testament, we read what this means. In Matthew chapter 12 and verse 34, we read that out of the abundance of a man's heart, his mouth speaks. Why do we say the things that we say? Are these things that we say from the chin up? No, these things that we say are from the heart up. And the words that come out of our mouths, sometimes surprising even us, are often the normal, natural reactions of what's going on in our heart. And if you get with a person who's under pressure and under stress, sooner or later, what's in that person's heart will bubble up through the mouth and the words will be heard. Does that mean that every time somebody says something that they shouldn't have said, that it's a major crime and a major sin and there's needing to be a major overhaul? No, but if there is a continual reflection of that kind of spirit from a person's heart. For instance, if a person is always wanting to talk about sordid things, sexual things outside of the boundaries of the beauty God has given to them, if every time you're with a person, and believe me, this can happen even among Christians and among Christian men, they always want to tell you a story that pushes to the edge of that which is legitimate, and it's just their constant problem. I want to tell you something. Out of the heart comes the words. When we speak, we reveal our hearts. The same thing is true on the other side. When you see a person who just is always speaking kind words and loving words and affirming words, it's because that person has a kind and loving and affirming heart. And therefore, if there's any one admonition that comes to us from the book of Proverbs, it is from the 4th chapter and verse 23, where we read these words, "Keep your heart with all diligence, for out of it spring the issues of life." I don't want you to go away from here saying, well, I got to go home and make all this list of things I'm not supposed to say and things I'm not supposed to do, things I am supposed to say and things I am supposed to do. That's not really the issue. The issue is to guard your heart, to feed your heart with God's word, to give your heart every chance to be godly and righteous by bringing to it the witness and testimony of others. I know it might surprise you to know that during the year, I subscribe to pastors that I really respect all over the country. I listen to them all the time in my car, when I'm going up to work out every day and on the way home sometimes. And I'm always trying to feed my heart. My friends, your heart won't be fed the right stuff normally and naturally without you taking a proactive approach to it. So guard your heart, because out of your heart are the issues of life, and what's in your heart will ultimately spring out of your mouth and the things that you say. Amen? So guard your heart. And let me say to you that if your heart is not the home of the wonderful Lord Jesus, you may have periodic moments of goodness, but your heart cannot be the source of strength for your lips until Christ is at home there. The historians have told us that your heart is an empty place without God. And until God is at home in your heart, until Jesus Christ is on the throne of your life, you cannot have the kind of heart that will produce the righteous kinds of talk that we've been discussing. It all begins with who's in your heart, who's on the throne of your heart. And Christians, you can have Jesus Christ in your life, but if he's not seated on the throne of your heart, you can have just as wicked a mouth as the next person. The critical issue is, where is Christ in your life? You know, Bill Bright used to draw the little picture of the chair in the middle and said, you know, you can have Christ out here at the circumference of your life, but if he's not seated on the throne, he is not in control. Let me ask you this question. Is Jesus Christ in your heart? Have you made him your Savior? Have you asked him to come into your heart, and have you received him as your Savior? And if you're a Christian, is Jesus Christ in control of your life? Or have you pushed him out to the circumference and therefore you have this mixed fountain coming from your mouth of wickedness and godliness? And how can any two things coexist like that? So the writer of Proverbs has given us the key, and that key is to keep our heart with all diligence, for out of it are the issues of life. Now, the book of Proverbs is visual, so I want you to be visual, and I want you to view your life as it were your heart. And I want you to look into your heart and ask yourself today, is Christ in my heart? Have I invited him in? And if he is in, have I given him control of my heart?
1: Amen. The old adage is you can have the Holy Spirit as resident or you can have the Holy Spirit as president. I hope you've invited Jesus Christ into your life. If you haven't done that, do that now. It doesn't take being in church for this to happen. You just have to ask Jesus Christ to come and forgive your sin and give you the gift of eternal life, which he's promised to all who will come to him and ask for it. He will do it. It's an instantaneous thing. You pass from death to life in a moment when you accept Jesus Christ and then make him Lord of your life. Not just your Savior, but your Lord. Put him on the throne of your heart and let him help you live your life with purpose. That's one of the main objectives of Turning Point. We don't ever like to move too far away from that. We thank you for the privilege we have of sharing this redemptive message every day around the world and here in the United States. God bless you and have a great day. We'll see you tomorrow.
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3: Today, August the 24th, is the birthday of Al Stony Swear Cuss. His daughter Beth of Springfield dedicates this day on WLUJ in honor of the life he lived. Stony had cancer and passed away at the young age of 78, but the memory of his life lives on in the hearts of many. Al served in the Army during World War II and was a police officer for about 30 years. He was very protective of his family and enjoyed the company of friends through the years. Stony enjoyed listening to country music and raising homing pigeons. We appreciate the generous gift of support from his daughter Beth on what would have been her dad's birthday. 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
4: I was learning to ride a bicycle, and my dad was my teacher, and across the street from our apartment was a schoolyard as big as a city block. Like most city schoolyards, it was all concrete, no grass, and in the middle of that big expanse was the only obstacle for a bike-riding rookie. Yeah, there was a big old metal flagpole. But how could anyone run into that when he had the whole schoolyard to learn in, right? Yeah, it can be done. There I was, wobbling along, trying to learn to keep my balance on two wheels with my dad just behind me. Suddenly I heard him say, "Turn, boy!" My hands were frozen to the handlebars. I was sure turning either way meant crashing on that hard concrete. Again, "Turn, son!" I was closing in on the flagpole. Now was a desperate cry from the lips of a disbelieving father. "Turn or you're gonna hit the pole!" Bong! Yeah, I hit the pole. I still have the chipped tooth to prove it. I'm Ron Hutchcraft, and I want to have a word with you today about missing the turn that saves your life. I made a painful mistake. I didn't make the turn that could have saved me. You know, there are lots of people like that. There's a turn that God's telling them to make, a turn that could save them from a life without meaning and an eternity without hope. But they just won't turn. You may know a lot about a lot of things, but there's nothing more important in all the world than to understand the turn that will keep you from God's punishment and take you to God's heaven. It's described many places in the Bible, including Acts 3:19, our word for today from the Word of God. It says, "Repent then and turn to God so that your sins may be wiped out and that times of refreshing may come from the Lord." Now, here's why this is so life or death important. The sin that verse talks about will keep us from ever experiencing God's peace and God's love in this life and from ever entering his heaven when we die. A perfect God can't have a relationship with an unforgiven sinner. But what we just read from God's word talks about every sin you've ever committed being erased from God's book forever, which means the only thing standing between you and God, between you and heaven, could be gone if you make the turn. Obviously, the turn is a turn to God. And the way to him is through his son, who died to make that way. In God's own words, Jesus bore our sins in his own body on the tree so we might die to sins. The gift of eternal life, it's in the nail-scarred hands of Jesus, the one who purchased that life by giving up his own life for you. But there's the part that some people miss. When you turn to Jesus, you're turning your back on something else. You're turning your back on the junk that killed him. You're making a decision that you're going to abandon the sins of the past that were the very sins he died to get rid of. That's what the repent part of turning to God is all about, turning your back on your sins to turn to Jesus as your Savior. You won't be instantly perfect, but you're deciding to let Jesus change you. It's his power that will change you, but your decision that you will change. Look, you can't face east and west at the same time, right? You got to turn away from one to face the other. So it is with Jesus and the sin he died for. But then why would you want to continue to defy God, poison your life with the sin that ultimately always kills? We're talking a new you here from the inside out, a new you that begins the moment you say, Jesus, I'm yours. God's come to you today to offer you complete forgiveness and life forever. Please don't miss this opportunity. In fact, the new you is what our website is all about. It's called anewstory.com. Will you go check that out today? Anewstory.com. You know, without Christ in your heart, you're heading for a collision with God and an eternity you do not want. But hey, listen, today, there's still time to turn.
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0: reading from Mark chapter 8, verse 29. But what about you? He asked, who do you say I am? That's Mark chapter 8, verse 29. Oh, magnify the Lord with me. Let us exalt his name together. It's Monday, August 24th, 2026. And today, Pastor Matt Clark of CU Church takes us back into Mark chapter 8 and a journey with Jesus that leads us to life's most important question, who do you say that Jesus is? Here's Pastor Matt Clark of CU Church.
1: You remember road trips when you were a kid? We're going to have to rewind here a little bit. So everybody who's like under the age of 20, these road trips don't count. But you remember road trips when you were a kid? Like when I was a kid, we would load up in our Chevy Astro van. If you guys remember those, we had a Chevy Astro van. We loaded up in there and we would travel. We would go visit people. But we didn't have screens. Didn't have phones. Didn't have switches. Didn't have gaming systems. Didn't have portable computers. You remember these road trips? Where you had to play games, and your parents had to, or some of you are were those parents had to come up with those games. We're gonna play 20 questions. You remember? We're gonna play the license plate game. Anybody? Gotta find all the license plates. Gotta find all 50. When I was a kid, my parents invented this game called, maybe they didn't invent it. Maybe one of you guys had it too, and they stole it from you. But they called it the quarter game. They would bring a roll of quarters on the road trip, my brother and I, and then they would just name out random stuff. They would say, first one to find a water tower gets a quarter. And you would search for it, and if you got a quarter. And they would just name stuff. First person to see a brown cow, quarter. And you would look for the brown cow. First person, and this would happen on our road trips. We would play these games when we would go on a journey together as a family. I don't know what game you played. I don't know what you did. Now, parents in this generation, what do? We give them a screen and say, be quiet. Please don't talk. All right? That's what we do now. Not you. That's what I did. I'm repenting of that. But I was thinking about it in light of what I just read for you this morning, that Jesus takes his disciples on a journey. I don't know if you caught it, but there's two different towns they visit. I'm going to come back and talk to him, but he takes them on a journey. And it's a very specific journey that when Jesus loads up his disciples and he takes them on this walking journey, it's not a riding journey, it's a walking journey, he has a specific destination in mind. He knows where he's going, and Jesus isn't a screen guy on the journey. He's a question guy. When you go on a journey with Jesus, he likes to ask good questions. And when we come into a room like this, that all of us come into it in different places on the journey with Jesus. Some of us aren't sure what a journey with Jesus is. And we walk in here and we're curious about what it would be like. Some of us started that journey last week. We saw their baptism videos. They started that journey a week ago. We're journeying with Jesus. Some of you in here have been on that journey for generations. But on a journey with Jesus, he likes to ask questions. And here's how I want to set this up today, and here's where I want us to go as we get a chance to spend the next 25 minutes in God's Word. On a journey with Jesus, ... I'm going to put two statements at the end of that one. On a journey with Jesus, and I want you just to wander into this with me. And here's how I get there. Did you see the language that was used here? I'll give you a few of the phrases. Verse 22, they came to Bethsaida. Verse 27, he went out with his disciples and his two villages to Caesarea Philippi. On the way, that there's this journey language with Jesus. He's invited them to go. I'll go back to where we ended 6 weeks ago real quickly, just so you remember what happened. Jesus had a conversation with his disciples, and it was a bit of a warning conversation. He warned them. He warned them of the leaven of the Pharisees, and the leaven of Herod. It wasn't a cooking ingredient warning, but it was a warning. And the leaven is something small that can get inside of you, and when something small like leaven gets inside of you, what does it do? It grows. And so Jesus was warning them of allowing things that weren't from him to get inside of who they were and to grow into something else. And he offered the warning to them with a series of questions. Here were his questions. Do you not understand? Are your hearts not hard? Do you not see? That's an important one. Do you not see? Do you not hear? Even though you have ears to hear, do you not understand? And realizing that they didn't, he grabbed them, circled them up, and said, hey, y'all, we're going to go on a journey. And he takes them on this walk. And that's how I get to the idea of on a journey with Jesus. Two things that come from this passage that I think help answer that statement. They're not the only two things in all of the Bible, but they're the two things that come out of this particular section, and I want to offer them to us this morning. So let's go to it. Chapter 8, verse 22. And they came to Bethsaida. They came to Bethsaida. It's a specific town, and Mark gives us the name of that town, probably for a reason, so that we can know a little bit about what it is. We've been there before. Maybe not physically, but we've been there in our journey through the Gospel of Mark already. You might remember a while back, there was the feeding of the 5,000, where Jesus had done some teaching, and there were 5,000 plus people who were there, and he broke up some fish and some bread, and he fed them all. That was near Bethsaida. He did that there. Then Jesus and his disciples had gotten into a boat and they were on the way across the lake to Bethsaida, and a storm came and Jesus decides that he's going to walk on water. Bethsaida. So we've been there before. And I tell that because it would be a familiar place of people knowing who Jesus was, knowing some of the things that he'd done, knowing some of the things that he's taught, knowing that he has this ability to perform miracles and to do things that nobody else can do. They would have known that, heard that, talked about that. It's also the hometown to a couple of Jesus' disciples, Peter, Andrew, and Philip. Peter, Andrew, and Philip. It's their hometown. It's near the place where Jesus spent a lot of time, which is important because of what happens next. And they come to Bethsaida, and some people brought to him a blind man, and they begged him to touch him. Begged him, they pleaded with him, because they had heard about his compassion, they had heard about his ability to heal, they had heard about what he could do, and so they had a friend who had a need that only somebody like Jesus could meet, and so they simply grabbed their friend, and they brought him to Jesus. And he was blind. Verse 23, Jesus took the blind man by the hand and he led him out of the village. There's the journey language. He led him out of the village. And I'm going to give you a little bit of what's going on here. Jesus is about to heal a blind man. We've read that part. And part of the reason that this is happening is because a blind man needs healed. But there's another part of this is happening. Remember, Jesus has grabbed his disciples up and he's taken them on a journey. And one of the questions that he asked them early on in this chapter was, do you see? And now you have a blind man here who's going to get healed, but it's also a metaphor and an illustration for these disciples that he's taken on this journey, which ultimately means it's a metaphor and an illustration for us, that sometimes there is a physical blindness that we need to be healed from, but most often there's a spiritual blindness in who we are that we need to be healed from too, that we can't really see. So think about that. So here he goes. So he, verse 23, and he took the blind man by the hand and he led him out of the village. He led him out of the village because it wasn't a spectacle for all of these people to see. There was something to be done for the blind man, and there was an opportunity to have a teaching moment with his disciples. So they got away from the crowd, and listen to what it says next. He spit on his eyes. Did you catch that the first time I read it? It's okay if you thought gross. I did. I had to wash my hands after I read it, right? Like, that's disgusting, right? He spit on his eyes. I want to think that he spit on his hands and maybe touched his eyes, but that didn't make it any better for me. I was still kind of grossed out by it. He spit on his eyes, but you have to go back into this ancient culture that there's a belief in that ancient culture that there was healing power in saliva. And there are two instances where Jesus spits directly either on his hands or on somebody that are in Mark's gospel, that are unique to Mark's gospel. There are four books that talk about the life of Jesus, Matthew, Mark, Luke, and John. Mark is one of them. And there are two stories in Mark where Jesus does this. And they're only in Mark. The other one, he spits on some mud and he puts it on somebody's eyes. Not that that's any better. But he spits. Listen to what happens next. He spits on his eyes, laid his hands on him, and he asked him, "Do you see anything?" And he looked up and he said, "I see people, but they look like trees walking around." Then Jesus laid his hands on his eyes again, and he opened his eyes, and his sight was restored, and he saw everything clearly. Now, a couple of things whenever I read this for the first time. I told you the first one. I thought, this is gross. The second thing, I thought, did Jesus make a mistake? Did he not muster up enough power to heal the man? And then he realized, oh, shoot, I got to get a little bit more. So he set everything back down, and Mr. Miyagi did, warmed his hands back up, and went back to touch him, right? Was he incapable of doing this thing that he set out to do? The answer to both of those questions is absolutely no. Jesus didn't make a mistake. Jesus was not incapable. That there was a larger story at play here. There was the healing that was going to happen with the blind man. But remember, there was also the journey that he was taking these disciples on. And the healing for this particular man was gradual. That there was a process that was involved in the healing. A couple of things with that. if you go back through Mark's gospel all the way up to chapter 8, where we are today, there's been a handful of different times when Jesus has healed different people. For instance, in chapter 1, there was a man in the synagogue who was possessed with a demon. And you remember what Jesus did? He said, "Come out of him, be silent." And immediately the demon came out of the man and he was healed. All Jesus did was speak. Later on, in chapter 3, there was a man with a withered hand. He came to Jesus and his hand was withered. Jesus asks him, "Stretch out your hand." And as he stretches out his hand, it's healed. He invites the man with the withered hand to be involved in the process, and he is. Chapter 5, I believe, there's a man who's paralyzed, and Jesus is teaching in a house. And these four friends bring this man who's paralyzed. They cut a hole in the roof and they drop him down at Jesus' feet. And Jesus looks at him and says, "Your sins are forgiven." And then he tells him, "Pick up your mat and go." And he picks up his mat and he goes. All Jesus did was speak it. Chapter 5, there's a woman who had had a disease for years. She couldn't find healing. She had run out of resources and options. And the only thing that she could think to do is that I'll sneak up on Jesus in a crowd and I'll reach out and I'll simply touch the corner of his clothes and I'll be healed. And she does. And she's healed. She takes the action and all she does is touch his clothes. Fast forward a few verses later, there's a guy whose daughter has died. He invites Jesus to come to his house. Jesus goes to his house, goes into the room where the little girl is dead, sits down by her bedside, grabs her by the hand, and says, "Little girl, awake." He speaks and she wakes up. Later on, Jesus comes to a man who's been deaf and mute. He takes his fingers and he puts them in his deaf ears and he spits on his tongue and he's healed. Now, Jesus spits in his eyes and he sees things that look like trees, and then he reaches out and touches him again. Why are all these different? Here's part of this. Is that when Jesus does a healing, he wants to make sure that everybody who knows, and all of us who go back and read it, that there's not a formula to the healing. It's not a step-by-step process. If I do 1, 2, 3, I'll be healed. The common denominator in all the healings is one person. And it's his voice that does it. It's his touch that does it. It's his clothes that are touched that do it. It's his invitation that brings it. The power to be healed lies in the power of Jesus and Jesus alone. And so it happens all these different ways so that as we read it, there's no doubt that there's no formula to get what only Jesus offers. It's simply going to him. And that's an important piece of this. The other side of it is that there's a gradual healing for this man because of the disciples who were on the journey with Jesus. Notice the words that it used. It says that he opened his eyes, his sight was restored. It's a word that means something returned to its former state. Something's returned to the way it used to be. Which gives us some insight into this man because when his eyes are first opened, what does he see? He sees trees. Which the idea is that he had been able to see before, but something had happened because he recognized trees. Something had happened and Jesus was restoring his sight to the way that it used to be. But then there's the other word. It said that he could see clearly. This is an important idea. It said that he could see clearly. It's the only time that word is used in the New Testament. Is right here in Mark's gospel. There's a couple other times where words similar to it are used that help us get the definition, which is what the way I want to answer the first part of that question today. I'm going to give you all these, but I'm going to go back to one. In Matthew chapter 7, Jesus has a conversation. We call it the Sermon on the Mount, where he's preaching a sermon. And in that sermon, he makes this statement, Matthew chapter 7, verse 5. He says, "You hypocrite, first take the log out of your own eye, and then you will see clearly." That's the idea of the word. You will see clearly to take the speck out of your brother's eye. That's a sermon for another day, but I want to give you the idea that sometimes there's something lodged in our eye that's preventing us from being able to see what we're supposed to see. And the only way we can see what we're supposed to see is if we remove the thing that is blocking our vision. This the same idea is used in Luke chapter 22, verse 61. This is maybe a more famous instant that happens with Jesus and Peter. Maybe you remember that Jesus tells Peter that before the rooster crows tonight, you're going to deny you even know I exist, and you're going to do it 3 times. Peter does that. And along the way, Jesus and Peter have a moment, and that's in Luke chapter 22, verse 61. Here's what happens. And the Lord turned and looked at Peter. That's the idea. He looked at Peter. And Peter remembered the saying of the Lord, how he had said, "Before the rooster crows today, you will deny me three times." And he went out and he wept bitterly. That Jesus and Peter caught eyes. Jesus looked at him and Peter looked at Jesus. And there was something that was removed from Peter that he could clearly see who Jesus was. Go back to Mark chapter 8. That he had restored this man's sight and now he could see clearly. He was healed. But remember, he's taken his disciples on this journey. And along this way, there's the healing of this man. And it's as much for this blind man as it is for his disciples. Let me put it in the form of a statement. And this is beginning to make sense for me. And maybe this will make sense for you. Sometimes my view of who I think Jesus should be gets in the way of my ability to see who he actually is. That sometimes my perception of the way I think he should respond, the way I think he should whatever, gets in the way of my ability to clearly see who he actually is. That's the disciples. That sometimes in our journey with Jesus, sometimes it's right at the very beginning, that there's something in our vision that's blocking our ability to see who he is, and we have to remove it so that we can clearly see him. That sometimes when we've been journeying with Jesus for a long time, that we develop this perception of him that is hindering our ability to see who he really is, and so we have to remove it so that who Jesus is becomes clear. So here's how I say it. On a journey with Jesus, sometimes we need to remove what's blocking our ability to clearly see who he is. I'll put it in the form of a question. What's blocking your ability to see Jesus this morning? Maybe it's something large. Maybe it's something small. Maybe it's something that's been there for a long time. Maybe it's something that just creeped in this week. What's blocking your ability to see who Jesus is and what he's inviting you to? The journey continues. Verse 27, and Jesus went on with his disciples to the village of Caesarea Philippi. This is a significant town, Caesarea Philippi. It was rebuilt by Herod Philip. So you can see where it gets his name, Philippi, Philip. It was rebuilt by him, but it was a pagan place. They worshiped false gods. Think back to your time in history class as a kid. They worshiped the god, little g, Pan, the one that was half goat, half human. They built altars and they worshiped that little g god there. It was pagan. They worshiped idols. They worshiped false gods. And it was hostile. It was hostile towards Jewish people, especially Jewish people who believed in the one true God, that they were hostile towards them. And Jesus has now grabbed his disciples and they've gone from Bethsaida and they've journeyed along this road a little bit of a distance to Caesarea Philippi, which was named by Philip on behalf of Caesar, the Caesarea part, Philippi. You know what else it's described as? This particular town, they didn't go all the way into the city, I don't think. They stayed on the edge of it. It was a village. They stayed on the edge of it where there were some caves. If you read this same encounter that shows up in Matthew's gospel, I believe it's in Matthew chapter 16, there's a couple other details there. It's referred to as the gates of hell, the edges of this village, the gates of Hades. That there was a belief in this ancient culture that there was a portal in one of the caves or in the caves that was a portal to the gates of hell. It was a dark place. A place where Jesus and his disciples wouldn't necessarily be welcomed or invited to be. And he takes them there. You can probably sense that they're a little uncomfortable. Jesus, where have you taken us? Why have you taken us to this place? Don't you remember? We're not allowed here. Did you get your GPS coordinates confused and walk the wrong direction on this journey? But Jesus had a destination in mind when he was taking him on this trip. He wanted to open up their eyes to who he really was in the same way that he wants to open up our eyes so that we can see who he really is. And so he takes them there. And while he's there, he asks his disciples, here's the question. Who do people say that I am? And they told him, John the Baptist, and others say Elijah, and others one of the prophets. He asked them a really big question. Who do people say that I am? He's getting to another question, but he knows that these disciples are wrestling with this. If you remember back in Mark chapter 4, verse 41, Jesus and his disciples were on a boat and they were crossing the sea and a storm came and the disciples got scared. Jesus was asleep. They wake him up. You remember what Jesus does? He looks at the wind and the waves and he says, "Quiet, be still." And they calm down and they're completely calm. And then his disciples, they look at each other and what do they say? "Who is this man? That brother speaks and the wind and the waves stop. Who is this guy?" And they've been asking this question amongst themselves, and Jesus knows it, that they're wrestling with coming to an understanding of who he is. They're on a journey with Jesus. You ever been there? On a journey with Jesus and wrestling with trying to understand who it is that he is? How it is that he makes sense? And whatever it is that's going on and whatever it is that we bring into a place like this, "Jesus, who are you?" And their answer, John the Baptist, Elijah, some of the prophets, kind words that they would have spoken. They said, people say, "You're like heroes of the faith." But then Jesus gets to the real question. Verse 29, and he asked them, maybe the most critical question. Maybe the most critical question for us to answer as we sit in here. "Who do you say that I am?" The idea is that that's nice. I get what everybody else in culture is saying about me. I get what all the people that you're interacting with are saying about me, but who do you say that I am? Critical question. Notice what he doesn't say. He doesn't say, "Who do your friends say that I am?" He doesn't say, "Who does your pastor say that I am?" Even though our pastor has great things to say about him. He doesn't say, "What does the most recent podcast that you've listened to say about him? What does the book you're reading say about him?" He says, "Who do you say that I am?" It's a critical question. It's the heart of the beginning, and it's the heart of the journey with Jesus question. We see it in baptisms. It's where this idea comes from. We didn't hear that part of the baptism video that we saw, but before the baptism, somebody will ask, "Will you repeat this after me?" Or, "Will you answer this question? Do you believe that Jesus is the Christ?" And that person says, "Yes, I do." And then we say, because of that confession, we're going to baptize you in the name of the Father, the Son, and the Holy Spirit. That when they make that declaration that "I believe that you are the Christ," it doesn't mean that they fully understand everything that that word means, but it does mean that in this moment, "I believe that you are the Christ." And it's what Peter says. Peter gets up the courage when Jesus asks this question, "I know all that, but who do you say that I am?" Peter puffs out and he says, "You are the Christ." What does that mean? This is huge. It's not Jesus' last name. Just clear in the air that when he signed his autograph, it wasn't Jesus Christ. It was a title that Peter was giving him. He was giving him this title, Christ. It would mean anointed one, like you would a king, like you would a ruler, like you would a leader, an anointed one. It would also be translated as Messiah, which would begin to carry this idea that someone who sets us free, that he's an anointed one, he's the Messiah, he's the King, capital K, that ends all kings, that he's the one who sets you free. Now, when Peter says this, does he fully understand what he's saying when he says this out loud? He doesn't. Because there's a part of Peter, there's a part of the rest of these disciples, that when they say, "You're the Christ, you're the Messiah, you're the one who's going to set us free," there's a part of him that means for them that he's going to set them free from oppression, that he's going to free them from the rulers and the kingdoms and the powers and the authorities that are oppressing them all around them. And he's going to do that. But I'm not going to step on Jason's toes. He'll be back here next week to preach. And the rest of this conversation is Jesus telling them how he's going to set them free. He uses language like this: "I'm going to have to suffer many things. I'm going to be rejected. I'm going to be killed. I'm going to rise again." That there's a part of them that thinks Jesus is going to set them free from oppression. But what he's helping them realize is that "I don't set you free from oppression. What I set you free from is shame. What I set you free from is guilt. What I set you free from is sin. What I set you free from are the burdens that you walk into a room like this carrying, that you don't know where else to leave them, and the only place you can leave them is at the foot of that cross." And Jesus says you can leave them there and walk out of here free, because he is the Christ.
0: He is the Christ-listening friend, the Savior of the world, the King of kings, desiring each of us to come to know and follow Him. 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
2: With SRN News, I'm Keith Peters in Washington. The United States and Canada have fallen deeper into a trade war. New tariffs are expected to raise prices for products in both countries. Each side is blaming the other for the collapse of negotiations in Washington late Friday. That's led the U.S. to impose 50% tariffs on $20 billion worth of Canadian goods, and Canada setting September 8th as the start of its retaliatory penalties. Treasury Secretary Scott Bessent has announced a new right for every country that does business with the Islamic Republic to sever those financial ties or face retaliation from the United States. The sanctions aim to further cut off Iran from the rest of the world economy. On Wall Street, the Dow by 140 points. More details at srnnews.com.
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5: So good to be with you, Rob. Thank you.
4: John, your article in the latest issue of Faithful Steward, the magazine, is titled Building Your Financial House on God's Word. And boy, I just love this article and how it gives us such a beautiful picture of God's design for finances in our lives. And you begin with Jesus' parable of the wise and foolish builders in Matthew 7. So let's start there and share why that's such a fitting picture for how we approach money.
5: Absolutely. Well, you know, Rob, Jesus wanted us to understand in that parable that storms will hit everyone. And think of a job loss or swings in the market or medical bills, but the foundation we're on matters. And if Jesus calls himself the rock, that's true for all of our life. Then, of course, it's got to be true for our finances as well. And so when we think of our financial life, if Christ is the base, the entire structure is going to stand firm.
4: Yeah, that's exactly right. So let's build that out and start with that foundation. So in your mind, John, what does it look like to make Christ, not money, the bedrock of our financial lives?
5: Well, Jesus said directly that we cannot serve both God and mammon, or the spirit of wealth, right? So we have to make something the ultimate bedrock of our life. And 1 Timothy 6 describes the problem with trusting in mammon. It leads to ruin and destruction. So first of all, we remember that everything we have comes from God and ultimately belongs to him. I think of Haggai 2:8. So if we belong to God and if our money is his, then that makes us a money manager for him. And that is a very different mindset than thinking that it's all us. So a steward's mindset says my money is here to serve his purposes and my trust and my life is in him.
4: So God owns everything. Our role then, faithful steward, what is the next faithful decision? Knowing we don't own it, but we are ultimately responsible for its management. Now let's continue to build this house. We've got the foundation in place. Now you describe these four walls that help protect our financial house, beginning with gratitude, which is such a key idea in biblical money management. So John, how does gratitude guard our hearts against pride?
5: Well, that's right. And in this article, we talk about how these walls, they're not like the decisions we make on a daily basis. They're actually attitudes of the heart. Mm. And pride is such a threat, and a wall of gratitude in our financial house will guard against it, because pride whispers to each of us, I earned this and I deserve it. But gratitude answers, no, God provided it. Pride will close our heart and gratitude will open it up. And so what gratitude does is crowd out self-centeredness and remind us that every blessing we have comes from God. And I think of Deuteronomy 8:18 as a great scripture on this.
4: Mm. Yeah, boy, it's incredible. And I can think in my own life, John, of seasons where I've really leaned into this idea of gratitude, others maybe not so much. What does that look like for you to develop that rhythm of gratitude? Any thoughts?
5: Yeah, well, you know, it is such a personal thing, but I think of how in the seasons of my life where I do start to get a little bit, proud of what I've accomplished and say, hey, look at my resume, look at what I've done. It's such an unhealthy place to be as a believer. But when we step back and again, remember, God gave us the opportunity. He let us be born in the year we were born in. And of course, our salvation in Christ comes from him. It really sets us free from thinking everything comes from us and we built it ourselves to, no, this came from God and I owe it all back to him.
4: Yeah, I think that's well said, John. And certainly gratitude is one of the key ways we kind of bust down that pride that can so easily creep up in our lives. Well, when we come back after this break, we're going to continue to unpack this and talk about a financial life built on Christ, but that is strengthened by gratitude that we just talked about, also contentment and trust and love, and how those virtues really shape every decision we make as we manage the resources God has entrusted to us. We're talking with John Cortinez today about building your financial house on God's Word. 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
4: 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And His article in our latest edition of Faithful Steward is titled Building Your Financial House on God's Word. Before the break, John was talking to us about our foundation built on Christ. We understand we can't serve God and mammon, so God needs to be our ultimate treasure, money a tool to accomplish God's purposes. And then as we think about this house that's being erected, these four walls, really the heart postures. First, one of gratitude that guards our heart against pride. John, I know the second wall is that of contentment, one of God's big ideas that we see in Scripture around money management. Talk to us about contentment and how it protects our hearts from coveting, comparing ourselves to others.
5: Yeah, well, coveting is just a restless appetite for more. And it's such a big deal that it makes it into the Ten Commandments. It is the 10th commandment, not to covet. And in Proverbs, it says that envy makes the bones rot. But biblical contentment brings peace in plenty or in lean times as well. You know, I think of Philippians 4, 12 and 13. And when Paul famously said, I can do all things through Christ who strengthens me, he wasn't talking about accomplishing something, you know, like a hard goal he had set. No, he was talking about being content in challenging economic circumstances. And so when we lean on Christ, that lets us be satisfied no matter what the balance sheet says. And if we're content with where God has placed us, that will protect us from coveting what others have.
4: John, you and I have a friend, Jeff Mannion from Ada Bible Church. I think he has such a fabulous book on this topic of contentment called Satisfied. And I love when he talks about, you know, we get so focused on there and then, thinking that when we get there and we have that, then we'll be content. And he says, no, we need to focus on the here and now and be fully present and be grateful for what God has provided in this season. Have you experienced that in your life? How have you seen that play out?
5: You know, it's so true. And one of the greatest conversations, I remember somebody challenged a group to think back on some of the happiest times in your life early on, and how much did you have back then? And so often, and ever, all of our stories are different, but for many of us, we think back to early in our life, times where we had so much joy and peace and realize, wow, I had so much less financial

0: many listening today are experiencing about the future?
1: Well, anxiety grows when we think that our provision rests on us alone. And many people who are savers out there like me will know what I mean by this. You know, maybe you toss and turn at night. Am I saving enough? Am I going to be okay? What if this happens? What if that happens? Jesus reminds us in Luke 12 that the Father already knows our needs. Yeah. And I would encourage anybody wrestling with that to go read that chapter, Luke chapter 12. If we have a posture of trust, it frees us to chase his kingdom first. And there's two levels to that. First of all, we trust that he knows what we need and he'll be our provider. But our even greater level of trust is in our eternal salvation. And so, Rob, even if you or I die today, we each trust in Christ. We know death has been defeated and we're going straight into eternity with him. And so if we remember that, that gives us a peaceful heart free from financial worry in our day to day.
0: That's right. The fourth wall, John, is, of course, love. And, you know, this is not something we think about often as it relates to money. So how should love shape the way we view and even use money?
1: I love this topic here. And I would argue that the opposite of love is not hate, but indifference. And it's so easy as we're managing money and living our lives to just kind of think about our own little world and be not concerned at all with what others need or with how God may be inviting us to partner in his purposes. But as we all know as believers, God is inviting us to a higher calling and to a life of love. This starts when we remember what Christ has done for us. We can look at 2 Corinthians 8 and 9 on this, two amazing chapters on money.
0: Yeah.
1: But Christ is the one who became poor and poured himself out of his love for us. And our joyful response is true love for others. And we can truly grow as disciples to the point where we want desperately to share our lives, share our money, share our abilities to build up the church. And that is fully living in our financial lives in alignment with his purposes, is when we want to use it all for his glory in love for others.
0: What an exciting vision for our handling of money and the opportunity we have to participate in God's redemptive work in the world. Now, resting on those four walls, John, is of course the roof, and you call that our financial identity. And we've talked a moment ago about our role being that of a steward. So what changes when we see ourselves not as owners, but as stewards of what God has entrusted to us?
1: That's right. Well, there's two extremes we could go to. You know, as you said, one is ownership and it's mine. This financial house is mine. I'll do what I want with it. The other end of the spectrum would be a victim mentality that says, I have no control. You know, life just happens. I can't get ahead. But a steward's mindset says, again, all of this is God's and I manage what he's provided for his glory. And if we see ourselves as a manager, that starts to steer our decisions towards his purposes, but it's also freeing for us because we know that he is actually a generous and good master. If money is our master, if we're the owner, if we're the driver, that's going to leave us all spun up. But he is a good master for us to serve. And changing that identity mindset is a big deal.
0: Yeah, I think that's exactly right. Now, as we continue to build this house, you tell us in the article that we furnish the house with wise financial choices. So let's talk about those everyday practices that Scripture encourages us to put in place. What would you highlight?
1: Yeah, well, these are the, like you said, the internal furnishings of our financial house. The attitudes come first, the biblical mindset. But this is the biblical wisdom that listeners hear you teach on every single day. And so no surprises here. But as we work diligently, as we spend with purpose, as we're careful with debt and even try to have none, save steadily for long-term goals, invest patiently with diversification. That's even a biblical idea to diversify our investments, to practice eager and joyful generosity and hospitality. All of this is rooted in God's word. It's all throughout Scripture, and it represents a life of financial peace. So once we get the attitudes right, then we start making these daily decisions faithfully that lead us to God's plans for our money.
0: Yeah, I think that's right. And I think we can try to jump to those decisions because, you know, those decisions are the ones staring us in the face that we're making day in and day out. But I want to circle back just as we begin to wrap up here today. Why is it so important to be sure the walls of our financial house are secure and really dealing with those inner foundations first?
1: Sure. Well, I think we can trick ourselves into a decision very easily. You know, we're so good at self-deception or justifying what we really want to do. But personally, I love to use these four checks, these four walls on my financial motivations. Let's say I have a big purchase.

0: coming up. And I want to ask, is this something God has for me? First of all, I'm going to pray about it. But I'm also going to ask, am I approaching this from pride or from gratitude, from coveting or from contentment, from anxiety or from trust, and from indifference or from love? And I think that is a huge mindset check of how am I approaching a decision or a major money move? And I've had that test guide me away from some things I thought I should do and actually give a green light for other things that I felt God's peace in.
1: Wow, this is so good. Folks, a financial life built on Christ is strengthened by gratitude, contentment, trust, and love. This is a game changer. John, thanks.
0: Great to be with you, Rob. Thank you.
1: That's John Cortinez with Blue Trust. Back with your questions after this. Stick around.
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5: I'm interested in your opinion about these advertisements that are on social media, right? But they're enticing people with loans with their homes with, you know, I've got a 3% APR on $300,000, and the value of the home is probably double that or so. But they're saying that we should convert to simple interest loans. And so whether that's something that we could do with our current loan or when we move in a few years, should we explore a simple interest loan as opposed to an APR? I'm kind of in the dark and I'm looking on your approval or disapproval about such things.
1: Yeah. Yeah, it's a great question. The advertising can be misleading. I mean, simple interest mortgages do exist, but they're not a magic way to save money. The math is different, but the real question is whether you'll actually pay less over time after considering the interest rate and the fees. So here's how the math works. A traditional fixed rate mortgage, the interest is calculated as a part of the monthly amortization schedule. Early payments are mostly interest, early in the total term of the loan, are mostly interest because the loan balance is the highest. And then as principal declines, more of each payment goes toward principal. With a simple interest mortgage, interest accrues daily on the outstanding balance. So each day, your charge is principal times interest rate divided by 365. And then when you make a payment, it first covers the interest that has accrued since your last payment, and then the rest reduces the principal. Now, here's why people say you save money. If you pay early each month or make extra principal payments, then the principal balance drops sooner, and because interest is calculated daily, you pay slightly less interest going forward. But here's the important point. You can achieve much of the same benefit with a traditional mortgage by making extra payments, and that's why I'm skeptical of the marketing. When can it make sense? Well, if someone gets paid weekly or biweekly and makes frequent payments or regularly pays extra toward the principal and you have a competitive interest rate and low fees, possibly. When it doesn't make sense is when you're refinancing from a 3% mortgage to a 6% simple interest, you know, you'll almost certainly lose money despite the quote simple interest label. Now, in your case, you know, we're talking about buying a new home. Is that right?
5: That's the potential. In a few years, we're thinking maybe about hopping across the border into Wisconsin where things are cheaper and cost of living is lower. So when we make that move, if we make that move, would a simple interest loan, would that make sense for us?
1: Yeah. So then you're not giving up an existing low rate mortgage. If it's a brand new one, it's reasonable to compare it, but I still wouldn't choose one simply because it's called simple interest. I'd choose the one with the lowest overall cost. And with the 30-year fixed, your monthly payment is fixed. The loan is amortized over 30 years. With the simple interest, again, it accrues daily. If you pay on time every month, the difference in total interest compared with a comparable conventional loan is often modest. So again, it's really going to come down to, are you going to pay biweekly? Are you going to make extra principal payments regularly? Those are the cases where it could make sense, but I would still ask, what's the interest rate? What's the APR? Are there higher fees and closing costs? And make sure you get to the bottom of what it's actually going to benefit you. I hope that helps. Let's see. We've got, time for one more call. Let's go to Georgia. Anna, how can I help?
6: My husband and I are about to give up my full salary. So that's like a full-time nursing student for 1 year. And because of the way that we have lived, we just haven't spent. And so we've managed over the course of our marriage on salaries of about $30,000 to save up. And so we are looking towards this coming year, because I got into my dream school, it will be an accelerated program and we will be paying full tuition because it's out of state. And living off of our savings for the year.
1: All right. Is your husband working?
6: No. Well, we homestead. So basically what we do is he works our land so that we can live off of our dairy, meat, and garden and not spend. So his job is kind of eliminating our expenses.
1: Yeah. And then how are you going to handle the schooling being out of state?
6: Well, it's the only reason it's out of state is because it's we're kind of on the border, so we don't have another one close to us.
1: I see. Okay.
6: So it's not like far away.
1: Yeah, very good. Well, I love this. I mean, congratulations. You got into your dream school. Your husband obviously is a hard worker, wants you to be able to pursue your dream. That's amazing. And I love that you're thinking about this now before you just kind of go headfirst into this new opportunity. It can be a wonderful investment in your future, but you want to make sure you're not creating a financial crisis in the process. So, you know, really it comes down to what will it cost to live for the next year? And I love the fact that your expenses are minimal because of what your husband is doing to produce, you know, for you all to live off of the land there that you have. The second would be, how much cash do you have available? And then ultimately, you know, what is your backup plan if school takes longer or an unexpected expense comes up, things like that. So just given what you know about your lifestyle and your expenses and your savings, kind of where would that leave you after you finish school? Would you have exhausted your savings? Would you be able to still have some emergency savings, or where would you be?
6: We think that we will still have savings. It'll be about $38,000. And from what we're looking at now, we haven't used, we've saved each year that I've worked. So we don't seem to be using up my full $28,000 salary each year. And so we would probably still have approximately $40,000.
1: Okay. So once you graduate, you'd still have $40,000 in the bank based on your calculations?
6: The best I can, just off the cuff.
1: Okay. Yeah. Well, I mean, I think that's the key. As long as you run the numbers, you know what it's going to cost you both for your lifestyle spending plus your college tuition, your to get the degree, and, you know, any other costs, And as long as you just don't squeeze yourself too much financially, I'm on board with this. What a gift and a blessing that you and your husband can do this together. Hey, Anna, thanks for your call. Unfortunately, I'm out of time today. Folks, that's going to do it for us. So thankful for the folks that make this possible every day, Sandy and Devin, and grateful for Jim Henry as well, and everybody here at Faith Vibe. Hope you have a great day.

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3: 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Come.

0: Hi, I'm Jeffrey D. Miller.
1: Hey, Shalom Chaverim. Hello to you, my friends. This is Rabbi Ted Simon.
0: Welcome to Messianic Minutes. We're talking about Titus and his work on the island of Crete. So Crete was an extra challenge because it had a really bad reputation.
1: Great. I mean, even one of their own prophets, Paul writes to Titus, wrote, "Cretans are always liars."
0: This is one of the Cretan prophets.
1: Yeah, one of their own said, "They're always liars. They're evil beasts. They're lazy gluttons." Not a nice thing to say about them.
0: No, and it suggested that the work cut out for Titus was even tougher than just dealing with Gentiles and Jews, but difficult Gentiles and Jews.
1: Yeah, you know, as I read the letter of Paul to Titus, and I hope our listeners will be reading along with us, just read the whole letter, I remember my time as a Messianic pastor, and sometimes it's very difficult to deal with people who have opposing views, even if those opposing views are wrong. But Paul is so firm here in his admonition to Titus, don't put up with it at all. Don't allow, give them an inch, because they're going to take a mile. These people are lazy, gluttonous, and they're trouble. You have to give them the truth. Say the truth in love, but say it firmly, and don't cotton to any of these other fables and dissensions.
0: So was this Jewish people? We believe this is probably the Judaizers that he's castigating here. You know, his frustration is not with Judaism, it's with the Judaizers.
1: Yes, and he's also saying, don't give heed to Jewish fables and commandments of men. So he's not against Judaism, he's not against the Torah, he's against fables and people with extra-biblical norms, people telling people to do things that are not in the Bible. Come on, don't put up with that.
0: There's a Jewish basis for this. Back in the book of Isaiah, in chapter 29:13, Isaiah wrote, "Inasmuch as these people draw near with their mouths and honor me with their lips, but have removed their hearts from me, and their fear toward me," watch these words, "is taught by the commandment of men." He's saying, that's a bad thing. Isaiah is saying, by the hand of God, what's taught by the commandment of men is not my commandment, the Lord's commandment.
1: And Jesus himself in Matthew 15 says to the Pharisees, "Look, you have made the commandments of God of no effect by your tradition."
0: Man's tradition is not what God said. You know, it's hard to reconcile what's tradition and faith in the religious structure of Christianity or Judaism.
1: A lot of traditions warm the cockles of our heart.
0: And people love them, grow up with them, but they're not of God.
1: Some are definitely not of God, and you have to be ruthless. Paul is saying to Titus, be ruthless. Don't allow them to fester and to grow.
0: Take your stand. Hold fast to what I taught you.
1: Amen. Amen. A great letter from Paul to Titus, reflected again in the letter from Paul to Timothy, how to govern a congregation or a gathering. Friends, we're Messianic Minutes. We'd love to hear from you. MessianicMinutes.com.
0: That's our website. 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
1: Yivarechecha Adonai, v'yishmerecha, b'shem Yeshua, Mishichenu.
0: May the Lord bless you. And

0: Hello, my name is Jimmy, and I'm from Ashland. I love all the messages, especially like listening to Janet Parshall, also all the different sermons that are around. It's just another outreach. It helps people to hear the good news of Jesus Christ. It's just another avenue of sharing the gospel.
1: Hey, I really like listening to WLUJ. My wife and I have listened to it over the years now, and we get so much enjoyment from it. But no matter where you're at, the music or the preaching, you're going to come away lifted and inspired.
2: In the music of marriage, men and women sing the same song, but take different parts.
3: We have a generation of kids today who are very mixed up. They don't know whether they're being raised by a feminine man or a masculine woman. What we see today is really a tribute to the failure of men, the divorce epidemic, sexual abuse, promiscuity, social awkwardness, emotional distress, and suicide, I think primarily, is laid at the feet of the men. And men must assume responsibility.
2: Welcome to Love Worth Finding, featuring the insightful lessons and profound biblical teachings of Adrian Rogers. This month, we're studying God's design for marriage and how we can put the music back in our relationships. God made men and women different so that He might make us one in marriage. Marriage ought to be a duet, not a duel. We sing the same song, but we take different parts. In the music of marriage, the man takes the lead and the woman takes the harmony. If you have your Bible, turn now to the book of Ephesians, chapter 5, beginning in verse 18, as Adrian Rogers reveals what it takes to have melody in the home.
3: Ephesians chapter 5 is a music chapter, and we begin in verse 18. The Bible says, "And be not drunk with wine, wherein is excess, but be filled with the Spirit, speaking to yourselves in psalms and hymns and spiritual songs, singing and making melody in your heart to the Lord, giving thanks always for all things unto God and the Father in the name of our Lord Jesus Christ, submitting yourselves one to another in the fear of God. Wives, submit yourselves unto your own husbands as unto the Lord, for the husband is the head of the wife, even as Christ is the head of the church, and He is the Savior of the body. Therefore, as the church is subject unto Christ, so let the wives be to their own husbands in everything. Husbands, love your wives, even as Christ also loved the church, and gave Himself for it, that He might sanctify and cleanse it with the washing of water by the Word, that He might present it to Himself a glorious church, not having spot or wrinkle or any such thing, but that it should be holy and without blemish. So ought men to love their wives as their own bodies. He that loveth his wife loveth himself, for no man ever hated his own flesh, but nourishes and cherishes it, even as the Lord the church. For we are members of His body, of His flesh, and of His bones. For this cause shall a man leave his father and mother, and shall be joined unto his wife, and they two shall be one flesh. This is a great mystery, but I speak concerning Christ and the church. And nevertheless, let every one of you in particular so love his wife even as himself, and the wife see that she reverence her husband." Harmony in the home. We told you that in order for there to be music and music that we like to listen to, there must be melody. We sing the same song. There can be harmony. We sing different parts. There ought to be rhythm where we sing it together. So what an illustration of what a marriage ought to be and the music of marriage. Now, we were talking this morning about the fact that God made men and women different, that He might make us one, and how that we sing the same song, but the man sings one part and takes the lead, and the woman sings the other part and harmonizes with her husband. But the things that I have given to you about the differences between men and women, I'm just going to tick these off just to remind you that God teaches that the man is to be the provider and the woman is to be his helper. Number two, the man is to be a protector The woman is to be a nurturer. She is the one who gives life, and the man is to take the lead, and the woman is there to give beauty and enhancement to the home. Therefore, the man is more physically strong, the woman is more tender and more fragile in her nature. Now, God made us different that He might make us one. You know, Peter says we're to be heirs together of the grace of life. That is, that together we inherit the blessing. I don't believe that you can inherit the blessing of marriage, sir, without your wife, and she cannot inherit it without you. God wants us to inherit those blessings together. Now let me give you some dynamic directions, and we leave the book of Genesis, and we come now to the Apostle Paul and see how Paul took what happened in Genesis and the story of Genesis, and he brings it over into the New Testament and tells us how this should apply to us right here in the New Testament. Now, may I say, dear friend, that we have a generation of kids today who are very mixed up. They remind me of the rooster who saw a plate of scrambled eggs and said to the hen, "There goes our crazy mixed up kids." Now, we have a group of crazy mixed up kids, not all kids, but we have a lot of them today. They don't know whether they're being raised by a feminine man or a masculine woman. There has been a blurring today of the distinction between the sexes, most of it brought about by the radical feminists, but the radical feminists are but a tribute to the failure of men to be the kind of masculine men that they ought to be. We have a generation of miniature men rather than mature masculine men, and what we see today is really a tribute to the failure of men. The divorce epidemic, sexual abuse, promiscuity, social awkwardness, emotional distress, and suicide, I think primarily is laid at the feet of the men. And when Eve failed, God did not primarily blame Eve. God blamed Adam for Eve's failure. And men must assume responsibility. Now, with that in mind, let me give you five things that we men must do. So many times when we come to Ephesians chapter 5, the women wince and they say, "Oh, he's going to talk about being in submission again." Well, dear friend, I want to tell you, Ephesians chapter 5 is a much tougher passage on the men, rightly interpreted. Let me tell you what you must do if you would be a masculine, not a midget miniature man. If you want to have mature masculinity, if you would like to be able to demonstrate to your son, to your daughter, what God's original intent is and what the divine design is, you're going to find it right here. Number one, sir, you must assume responsibility. Look, if you will, in verse 22. "Wives, submit yourselves unto your own husbands as unto the Lord, for the husband is the head of the wife, even as Christ is the head of the church, and he is the Savior of the body." Now, we call that sometimes the chain of command, but the chain of command is not the best way to describe that. What we're really talking about here is the chain of responsibility. To be the head literally means that you are responsible. It doesn't mean that you exist to have your needs met because you're the head. It means you exist to meet needs. Now, husbands, we cannot escape that responsibility. Put in your margin, 1 Corinthians 11 verse 3, the Apostle Paul says, "But I would have you to know that the head of every man is Christ, and the head of the woman is the man, and the head of Christ is God." Now, our problem is today that we have so many men who have not assumed responsibility. They have wanted to have headship without responsibility. Now, when your wife is told to be subject to you, that means she's to look to you. It doesn't mean that she's there to be your servant, but she is there to have those basic needs met by you. The fact that she submits to you means that you have, therefore, the responsibility to take care of her, and your leadership is to be servant leadership. Wives, submission does not mean inferiority. Now, the devil would tell us that if you're in submission, you're inferior. Well, that's a lie out of hell. May I tell you that Philippians chapter 2 tells us that the Lord thought it not a thing to be grasped, but to be equal with God, yet made himself of no reputation, took upon him the form of a servant, and became obedient. And the Bible says, wherefore God hath highly exalted him. Jesus took the low way and God exalted him. The devil took the high way and God has brought him down and will bring him down to the very pit. Now, what I'm saying is this, that we are never more like Jesus when we have a submissive spirit. We're never more like the devil when we have a rebellious spirit. Now, if God the Father is the head of Christ the Son, does that mean that Christ the Son is inferior to God the Father? Not at all. God the Father, Son, and Holy Spirit are co-equal and co-eternal. It would be sheer blasphemy and a distortion of a basic Christian doctrine to say that there's inferiority in the Godhead. And yet eternally, the Lord Jesus Christ is in a state of submission to the eternal Father. Now, the woman is not at all inferior to the man when she is in submission to the man. What Christian submission is this? Simply and plainly, it is one equal, voluntarily placing him or herself under another equal, that Jesus Christ may therefore be glorified. That's all it is. One equal, voluntarily placing him or herself under another equal, that God may therefore be glorified. Now, so many times we talk about husband and wife as a partnership, but partnership is not the best way to describe it. David McLaughlin was here and he gave us a course, the role of the man in the family. And one of the illustrations that he gave was tremendous. He said, don't think of the family with husband and wife as partners. Because when you have a partnership, then you don't really have a head. What you have, decisions are made all kinds of ways, by votes and so forth, and whoever gets the most votes and all of that, then that's the way the decisions are made for the corporation. What a husband and wife are more like, an analogy that we can fit in with, is not partnership, but a team. The husband and the wife are the team. Let's take a football team. That's a good analogy of the relationship between husband and wife. Now, a football team has a quarterback. I used to play football, and part of the time I played quarterback. And the quarterback directs the team. Now, who says that the quarterback is to call the plays? Well, the coach says the quarterback is to call the plays. Does that mean that the quarterback is the best athlete on the team? Not necessarily so. There may be other people on the team who could run faster than the quarterback, have more agility, more natural ability than the quarterback, but the quarterback called the play. Why? Simply because the coach said so. Does that mean that the husband is superior to the wife? No, he's just simply the quarterback of the team because the coach says so, that's all. It's teamwork. It doesn't mean that he is more competent than his wife. My Joyce is more competent than I am in a lot of areas, and I just have to admit it. Now, I can do some things she can't do, but she, in some areas, is more competent than I am. And Joyce takes care of details in our home that would be difficult for me to take care of. I suppose I could do it, but I'm so grateful that she is competent in those areas. But God, the coach, has still said that I'm to call the play. Now, when I would call a play in football, many times people would come back to the huddle and a guard would say, I can move this fella out. A wide receiver might say, I can put a move on that guy. I am free. Get the ball to me. I'm free. Or somebody else would say, I believe if it's only 3 yards, we can go right up the middle. And the quarterback has to listen to all that. He also has to listen to the coach who just simply may send in a play. And then it's all over. You just do what the coach says. Or he just may make up his own mind, this is the best play to run. But he calls the play not because he's the best athlete, just simply because the coach says somebody has to do it, and it's better for everybody to be going in one direction after you come together. Now, learn this, men, when we're talking about assuming responsibility. The husband may delegate authority, but not responsibility. You may say to your wife, my wife takes care of the finances primarily in our house. I hardly ever write a check. I don't touch the books. She handles that. She takes the money, puts it in the bank, writes the checks, does all of these things, pays the bills, all of that. I have delegated that authority to her, and she has the authority to do that. But while she has the authority, she does not bear the responsibility. I want you to listen. You see, there's no way that I can escape the responsibility. So therefore, if it all works out good, she is to be praised. But if it doesn't work out good, I am to be blamed. You understand that? You see, I can delegate the authority, but I cannot escape my responsibility. That doesn't mean that a wife who is a member of a family, therefore, is inferior to her husband. In many ways, she may be superior. Joy says she doesn't want to be equal with me. She's not coming down for anything. There is the failure of men to assume responsibility. Now, no husband, therefore, demands his headship. Did you know that the Lord Jesus Christ does not demand his headship? Did you know that the Lord Jesus Christ does not force his lordship on you? He doesn't do it. I mean, if he forced his lordship on us, we'd all be a little better, and we are in some ways, but we would be regimented and mechanical. We're to love our wives as Christ loved the church, and we don't demand headship. You see, respect and trust are earned, and the Lord Jesus Christ has definitely earned my respect, and he's earned my trust. And so, if you are a husband, and you are having difficulty assuming headship in your home, don't head for trust. Don't shoot for trust. Shoot for respect. Let your wife learn to respect you as a man of God, as a loving person, as we're going to show. And I'm going to tell you that trust will come automatically. We as husbands have to assume responsibility. It is a responsibility assumed. It's a safety net for the woman to respect the headship of the husband. He may delegate authority, but not responsibility. Sir, there is no way that you can sidestep your responsibility. So number one, assume your responsibility, sir. You are the head. That does not mean a chain of command nearly so much as it means an assumption of responsibility. Number two, this difference between the sexes means that you as the husband are to let your wife know that she is number one in your life. The Bible says, husbands, love your wives even as Christ also loved the church and gave himself, some translations say, gave himself up for it. Your wife must know that she comes before the children. She comes before your own mother, your own father. For this cause shall a man leave his father and mother and cleave unto his wife. Joyce knows that she is number one of all human beings, the 5 billion people on the face of this earth, in my life. She is number one. I know beyond a shadow of any doubt, I am number one in Joyce's life. That gives me a sense of security to think that of all of the people who ever lived today and have ever lived, there's one person who loves me more than any other person on the face of the earth. What a feeling that is to my heart, that she loves me that way. And she is to know that I love her, that she is number one. I need to treat her, therefore, as Christ treated the church, that Jesus gave himself for the church. Now, the third thing. Not only do you need to let your wife know that she is number one, but thirdly, you need to protect your wife from emotional trauma. Look, if you will, here in this same chapter. The Bible says that he gave himself for it, verse 26, that he might sanctify it and cleanse it with the washing of water by the word, that he might present it to himself a glorious church, not having spot or wrinkle or any such thing, but that it should be holy and without blemish. So ought men to love their own wives. Now, this means that you are to protect her from emotional trauma and damage. That's your job and your responsibility, sir. You see the word spot? That the Lord might present the church to himself without spot? Well, that word spot means trash, refuse, dirt. It's your job to keep things from being dumped on your wife. Trash being dumped on her. You have to be careful that you're not the guy that dumps on her. That you come in the evening and just unload on your wife things that maybe she cannot bear. Now, you have to be very careful here because she does want you to share your hurts with her. She does want to know where you're hurting so she can come in and weep with you and caress you and care for you. But you have to be careful the things that you unload on her, and especially, I would say, sir, one of the things I've learned, the most important time that I spend in the day is the first 5 minutes after I walk in the house at the end of the day. I mean, if I go right through the house and go right to my study or go right through the house and go right to the news or whatever, I have failed Joyce. I need to go right to Joyce. I need to put her in my arms. I need to hold her. I need to tell her that I love her. I need to call her on the phone before I get there and tell her I'm coming and that I can hardly wait to see her. That's so very important. That 5 minutes that says to her, you are number one. I've not come in here to dump trash, but I've come here really to take a load off of you and that I might present you to myself without spot. And then the next word is wrinkle. Do you see that? And the word wrinkle is an interesting word. It speaks sort of an internal wound, a trauma that shows itself literally sometimes on the face. Now, I'm not talking about the normal wrinkles that all of us get and the laugh lines and the crinkly places around the eyes because we've laughed a lot through life. But I'm talking about sometimes the trauma that comes to a woman who has lived with a man who has been a midget man, who's not really loved his wife as he ought. I can sometimes spot these women. You see them with their taut faces. The countenance is tense and drawn because of these internal traumas. They've not been loved as they ought to be loved. And you can see sometimes that pain just written on their face. A husband is to protect his wife. My assignment from God, sir, and your assignment from God is to make your wife a more radiantly beautiful Christian.
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6: 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Most people aren't especially interested in remembering a legacy of selfishness, anger, or a mean spirit. 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Be different. Be remembered for a legacy that includes the character of God. Imagine the impact of kindness over selfishness, patience over anger, and gentleness over a mean spirit. The people with the greatest legacy are remembered because their actions reminded others of God. Live that legacy. WLUJ, lifting up Jesus.
7: With SRN News, I'm Keith Peters in Washington. Treasury Secretary Scott Bessent has announced a new round of sanctions aimed at Iran. At a news conference Monday, he also warned every country that does business with the Islamic Republic to sever those financial ties or face retaliation from the United States. The sanctions aim to further cut off Iran from the rest of the world economy. Crews have started to contain a wildfire in the Sierra Nevada foothills that destroyed more than 30 homes as it spread perilously close to neighborhoods in Reno, Nevada. Containment reached 27%, and there was no new growth of the blaze, which has held steady at about 23 square miles since Sunday. On Wall Street, a mixed day as the Dow was up by 140 points, the Nasdaq dropped 200, the S&P 500 lower by 21. More details at srnnews.com.
8: When we know who we are, then we can discover who God has called us to be, and we can start walking out those things and fulfilling the destiny He has for us.
9: That's Mary Shalhoub. She discusses where to find true identity on Making Your Life Count.
8: I realize that there are so many people who are like me, who are Christians, who are struggling. They don't know their true identity. They don't know their calling. They might feel stuck. Maybe they're insecure, or they're walking in fear and they feel unfulfilled. And that's not the life that God has called us to. And so I thought, I can inspire so many more people, because there are many people who don't know who they really are in Christ. And that's the beginning of the transformation process. You know, when we know who we are, then we can discover who God has called us to be and our calling. And then we can start walking out those things and fulfilling the destiny He has for us.
9: Mary says you don't have to wonder where to look for your true identity.
8: In today's world, where people are confused and don't really know who they are and don't have a purpose, this looks to the Word of God for truth. For example, Psalm 139 tells us that we are fearfully and wonderfully made. And if we look further at verse 16, it says that God actually wrote a book about us before we were even formed. So He planned us with a purpose. We got to go to the source to find out our true identity.
9: By looking to God and His Word, you can live out your purpose and discover your true identity in Him. Learn more about knowing God at cru.org.
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0: What is the key characteristic that uniquely distinguishes a follower of Jesus? And is that a characteristic that describes you? Today on Truth for Life, we'll take a look at what the Apostle Paul described as the foundational standout attribute that marks all genuine believers. Alistair Begg is teaching from 1 Thessalonians chapter 4.
1: We are at the ninth verse of chapter 4, as you would see, where Paul introduces this theme of brotherly love. If you allow your eye to scan back to the opening verses of the chapter, you will recall that Paul is providing practical wisdom as to what it means to please God. He has already addressed the matter of sexual purity, and having done so, he now returns to this issue of genuine love amongst those who profess faith in Jesus Christ. He moves, if you like, from chastity to the question of charity, which is, of course, an old-fashioned word for love. And it becomes clear by reading these verses and thinking on them that the believers in Thessalonica, who lived in an overtly pagan environment, were being identified amongst their pagan neighbors by their commitment to purity, to love, and to hard work. If the people of the community had been asked to identify the believers amongst them, they would have pointed to these intensely practical and obvious things within their lives. They were not being identified by a shared commitment to a social agenda, to an economic policy, or to a political ideology. 2,000 years later, we still have a great deal to learn. Love was the hallmark. Now, I'd like you to notice love's foundation, love's expression, and love's impact. The foundation of love, as it is provided for us here in verse 9 and then in 10, is clearly the love of God for these people and the love of God through these people. In the Old Testament, the two great commandments are to love God with all one's being and to love one's neighbor as oneself. Jesus reaffirms this in the New Testament, and the Apostle John uses love as one of the identifying marks of what it means to be a genuine Christian. He says if there is going to be an expression of faith in Jesus Christ that is genuine, then one of the evidences will be in the love that is expressed from our lives. And you may like to turn to 1 John 4 for just a moment, where in the 7th verse, John makes this clear. Dear friends, let us love one another, for love comes from God. That is the foundation of love. Everyone who loves has been born of God and knows God. In other words, everyone who manifests this genuine Christian agape love does so because of the transforming work of God within their lives. And consequently, whoever does not love in this way does not know God, since God is love. And he then goes on to explain that God has manifested his love in the sending of his one and only Son into the world that we might live through him. And that love, he says, is not our response to God, but is God's initiative in relationship to us in sending his Son as a propitiation or as an atoning sacrifice for our sins. Dear friends, since God so loved us, we also ought to love one another. No one has ever seen God, but if we love one another, God lives in us and his love is made complete in us. When we became Christians, we became partakers of the divine nature. That's what Peter says in 2 Peter chapter 1 and verse 4. We were born of God. Here in 1 Thessalonians 4, he says we are taught by God. And this idea of being taught by God is directly related to the giving of the Holy Spirit of God in verse 8 of 1 Thessalonians 4. He is the one who gives us his Holy Spirit, and it is because we've been given his Holy Spirit that we are taught by God. And in this express way, says Paul, and John concurs with it, it is the love of God shed abroad in our hearts which becomes us as Christians. You remember Jesus said, by this will all men know that you are my disciples, that you have love one for another. so that when we became Christians, when we professed faith in Jesus Christ, not only were we adopted into God's family, not only were we given the status of sons, but at the same time we were regenerated and we were given the very nature of God. And that's why John summarizes it in this wonderful little section. He says we ought to love because God has revealed his love in his Son. We ought to love because that is how God reveals himself in his people. In other words, the invisible God became visible in Thessalonica as a result of their sexual purity, as a result of their hard work, and as a result of their genuine affection for one another. How do those who never read the Bible, never consider God, find the invisible God becoming visible in their communities? The answer is, it is on account of this brotherly love. And so says Paul about brotherly love, I want to give you an encouragement. I don't really need to write to you. If you remember back in verse 3, he opened the letter by encouraging them in relationship to their love. He says, when we think about you, we remember you before God, and we remember three things: your faith which functions, your love which labors, and your hope which hangs on. If you take notes and put them in your Bible, that should be there if you were here for that study. That's how I remember those verses. How do I know? Because I cribbed the 3 points from somebody else when I was a student. Faith that functions, love that labors, and hope that hangs on. And he comes back to it in verse 12 of chapter 3. He says, may the Lord make your love increase and overflow for each other and for everyone else, just as ours does for you. And he says, in one sense, I really don't need to write to you about this. After all, you've been taught by God to love each other. We're discovering that you're loving all the brothers throughout Macedonia. And yet he says, I want you to do it more and more. Make sure that you're loving and you're increasing in love. The foundation is in the work of God within our lives. And if that is where it is grounded and founded, how then is it expressed? And I think this is the emphasis here. Verses 9 and 10 are often disengaged in commentaries from verses 11 and 12, as if it were three separate little sections, a section on sexual purity, and then a section on love, and then a section on work. I don't think so. Love is the fulcrum on which sexual purity and work turn. The person who truly loves his brother will not invade their sexual privacy. The person who truly loves his brother will work with all his heart towards them. So, verses 11 and 12 give us three practical expressions of this genuine love. Hendrickson, the commentator, says that there exist in nearly every church representatives from these three groups: fanatics, busybodies, and loafers. Loafers not being shoes, but being lazy people. And he said, it's hard to view a congregation in which you won't find all three groups identified: fanatics, nosy people, and lazy people. And he addresses every one of them in relationship to love. He says, you want to know about love? It's not a queasy feeling in your tummy. You want to know about love? Let me tell you how it will be expressed. Number one, make it your ambition to lead a quiet life. That's an expression of love? Yeah. In fact, what he uses here is a classic oxymoron. Phillips paraphrases it, make it your ambition to have no ambition. And that makes the point. The issue is not ambition, though. The issue is restlessness and fanaticism. And what he says in the Greek is this: if you want to get excited about something, get excited about being quiet. If you want to get agitated about something, get agitated about not being agitated. Make it your aim to lead a quiet life. Now, what was this agitation that was going on there? Well, if you turn to his second letter in chapter 3 and verse 11, you get some more input on it. He says, we hear that some among you are idle. They are not busy. They are busybodies. Such people we command and urge in

0: Levi Coffin was born in North Carolina in 1798. He was a Quaker, a member of the Society of Friends, and greatly disturbed by the extent and the abuses of slavery. He made his witness as a Christian, distributing books and pamphlets, starting a school for slaves, and even befriending fugitive or runaway slaves, which defied the law. He was 24 years old, in love with Catherine White, when he decided that it would be best for him to leave North Carolina and carry on his work elsewhere. He had already discussed this with Catherine. He felt he still had to talk it over with his parents.
1: Now, son, you don't need our permission to go to Indiana.
2: Father, only two of your seven children remain at home, and I am the only son.
3: And your sister Priscilla is our youngest and will be helping us here at home.
2: There is the farm.
1: Oh, my son, I can manage. I do want to understand why you feel you must leave the place of your birth.
2: I want to fight slavery. I seem to be at the turning point in my life, at a fork in the road. I feel I must choose wisely and quickly.
3: We have done our share in fighting slavery right here in New Garden.
2: Yes, Mother, but has it been enough? And will we be able to continue to do even a little we have done?
3: God alone knows.
2: God has given us a special conviction about this illness of slavery.
1: All of the Quakers united on this, my son? Now, you know that this is not so. And we must never become arrogant in our conviction. Quakers once owned slaves themselves, here and in the Caribbean. Sad to remember, many of our brothers built and owned the slave ships across the Atlantic. Even our beloved leader, George Fox, did not denounce slavery.
2: He said slaves should be given their freedom after 30 years.
1: Yes, yes, he advocated manumission. And today he might declare himself more strongly, I don't know.
3: You should not fault the church, Levi. It simply takes time for Christians to perceive the light.
2: I know, Mother, but I also know what I must do, how I perceive the light, and how I must be faithful to it. I believe slavery is an evil. I want to fight it. I want to help slaves to become as free as I am. I truly believe that that is God's will for them.
1: And you feel you can accomplish this in better fashion in Indiana?
2: I hope so. At least I want to see for myself.
1: The fugitive slave law applies in Indiana as much as it does here. Is that not so?
2: Well, that is something I want to learn, Father.
3: You have discussed this with Catherine?
2: Yes, and if Indiana seems to be God's place for us, then I want to come back and take her with me.
1: And you discussed that with her?
2: Well, no, not exactly.
1: I wasn't aware that official notice had been given to our meeting.
2: It hasn't, Father, but it will be when the proper time arrives. I do love Katie, and I do intend to marry her.
1: You've talked to Stanton, her father?
3: Now, more importantly, have you asked her?
2: No, but we have an understanding.
3: Catherine is a fine girl. And I hope she will wait for you.
1: In other words, Levi, don't spend too much time in Indiana making up your mind.
2: Yes, Father.
1: And where will you go in this new state of Indiana?
2: Indiana's the 19th star on our flag. Well, I'll go with my sister and her husband, Benjamin. He's interested in a community called White Lick. I want to visit Wayne County and the community of Richmond.
1: Yeah, we have kinfolk there already.
2: Yes, and I'll find a job farming or teaching. I'll be a Joshua, spying out the land, and then I'll return.
3: Perhaps it will turn out to be your promised land.
1: Before you make your journey, Levi, give your neighbors one more chance.
2: What do you mean, Father?
1: An anti-slavery society is being formed in our county. Many of the large slaveholders say they'll be there. Many of us will be there, too. Now, wouldn't it be better to deal with the heart of the problem?
2: What do you mean, Father?
1: You're concerned about slaves and fugitive slaves. Well, I'd like to deal with the real issue, with the institution of slavery itself.

0: Yeah, it's a pretty big crowd.
1: I didn't know General Gray was interested enough to lend the use of his barn.
0: There are quite a few slaveholders here, as you can see.
1: They want to change the name of the group to the Manumission Society?
0: That's what I hear.
1: I can't believe it.
0: Levi, there are quite a few Southerners who love mercy and want to do justice.
2: Yes, sir.
3: All right, listen to me now. I got a piece to say. Listen here. It's come to order. We are here today to talk about gradual manumission. Now, the missus and I want to free our slaves, but we paid hard cash for them. And so we do want to do it gradually. Now, we're agreed to free our slaves after they've earned back for us about what we paid for them. Of course, that might take 20 years at least. Lots more if you include the interest on our investment. It took a while there.
2: Hear from our former sheriff.
4: Gentlemen, I ain't got much education, but I know what's real. I guess I believe in this thing you all call gradual manumission. But what's going to happen to the regular slaves when they see the freed ones shuffling around doing nothing?
3: That's a good point.
4: Now, I'll tell you what'll happen. It'll make them unhappy. Sure. Discontent, angry. I'm talking from experience. I know slaves.
3: I know
4: these blacks. Why, a freed slave or two could stir up all the darkies in North Carolina.
3: That's right. We have more trouble than that. We've
4: now, I got a piece of advice for you all. Let's free the slaves eventually. But when we free them, let's ship them all back straight to Africa.
3: Now, that's right.
4: Now, okay. There's an idea, huh?
3: All right, listen. I move we change the name of our group to the Manumission and Colonization Society.
5: Second.
6: Just a second. Now, we're forgetting something. Most of the slaves in North Carolina were born in North Carolina, not in Africa.
3: Well,
6: you wouldn't want anyone to force you to go someplace else, especially to some country you didn't even know.
3: But we're whites and they're blacks.
6: That doesn't make any difference.
3: Yes, it does.
6: God is the father of all mankind.
4: You Quakers make me sick in my stomach. Have you plumb forgotten our history? 25 years ago, blacks on the streets were scarce as mittens on an alligator. Now, a good field hand costs $500 or even less. Then what happened? Mr. Eli Whitney, that Yankee from Massachusetts, came down and invented his cotton gin. Suddenly, one man could prepare 50 pounds of cotton a day. England wanted all the cotton we could plant. And by George Washington, we planted cotton until it looked like a blizzard done covered our fields. Now that's when we needed field hands. And the price suddenly went up to $1,200 and even more.
7: What's your point, Sheriff?
4: Why, it's as plain as the hat on your Quaker head, Mr. Coffin. If God was really against slavery, he wouldn't have allowed that Yankee to invent his machine.
3: That's right, that's it. Okay, all right, let's vote. Let's vote.
6: Wait a minute, I'm against colonization. Let's free the slaves and then hire those we need and pay them wages, but let's give them the same rights white folks have.
3: Ooh, listen to that.
6: Let them work for pay or move, but let them make the decision.
4: We'll free the slaves in our own good time.
3: That's right.
4: Before we turn them loose, we want our money back. Every cent, plus interest, plus the money we paid out to feed and clothe them. Then after we free them, we'll ship them back to Africa. Fair enough?
3: That's fair enough to me. All right. All in favor? All in favor. All right. Opposed?

0: Benjamin White, I didn't know you were here for this meeting.
1: I stood way in the back. You couldn't see me.
0: You don't look well. Are you sick?
1: Just sick of this mess. I've had all the slavery I can stand, Levi. I've sold the farm, and I'm ready to leave for Indiana. Fact is, I'm leaving with the family next fourth day. You're still welcome, and I could use you on the trip. It won't be easy 5 or 6 weeks to travel 600 miles.
0: You're leaving next week?
1: On fourth day, early.
0: I'll be there.
1: Bring your gun with you and plenty of powder. We'll have to hunt and fish as we go. You willing?
0: I'm willing.

0: It's a cold morning, Levi.
1: Even the horses are protesting, but we'll soon warm up, Catherine. All of us.
0: I shall miss you.
1: You can't.
0: There's no room.
1: We'll make room.
0: I'm not packed.
1: We'll wait.
0: Oh, you don't know my brother. He wouldn't wait for anyone. And even if there were room, Levi, I can't leave my parents. Not yet.

0: Not yet. Now that Ben's leaving, they're beginning to think about Indiana themselves. Perhaps we'll be moving soon. But for now, my place is with them.
1: I wish your place were with me. I do love you, Katie, and I hope one day you'll be my wife. I'm not asking you yet. I don't feel I have the right, not knowing where I'm going or what I'll be doing, but when I know, I will be asking you to marry me. I promise you that.
0: God be with you, Levi.
1: And with you, Katie.
0: Come back soon.

0: Well, 1 week is behind us, Levi.
1: It's been a fair week, Ben.
0: I wish we were making better time. I can't wait until we cross that Ohio River.
1: Yeah, well, we've covered quite a bit of ground, Ben, considering. This is the worst part of the journey, what with the mountains and all.
0: Yeah. You've been a great help, Levi. I appreciate it. What was that?
1: What was what?
0: I thought I heard voices. Listen.
2: You have good hearing, Ben. Here they come, too. Two of them. They look a bit unsteady on their feet.
0: Yeah, they look drunk, all right. Oh, what can we do for you, neighbors?
3: He is looking for a dog.
4: A real good hunting dog it was.
1: Where did you lose your dog?
3: Some dog jumped off the wagon. Probably saw a rabbit.
0: Well, then he'll come back.
1: You're sure he jumped off a wagon? Where's the wagon? You men are walking.
3: Are you questioning our word, mister?
4: We figure maybe our dog crawled into your wagon. So we're going to search it.
3: Yeah.
1: You have a warrant?
3: Of course we ain't got no warrant. We ain't officers of the law. We just lost a dog and we aim to find him. Nobody's going to steal our dog.
0: We have our own dog and you can see her tied up over yonder.
1: She's not much of a watchdog, as you can also see.
0: Besides, neighbors, we're Quakers, all of us, and we don't steal.
4: You hear that kind of guff before? We're going to have our look.
3: Look over here.
0: Well, our watchdog finally sounds her alarm.
1: Quiet. Shh. Oh, they're making a mess of things.
0: Just simmer down, Levi. They'll soon be on their way, and it doesn't pay to argue with a man who's inebriated.
3: There's no sign of our dog.
1: What were you really looking for?
0: Levi.
3: Well, it seems to me you're trying to pick a fight, mister. If you are, I'm ready to oblige.
1: I don't want to fight you, friend.
4: Come on, Mike. We won't find nothing here. Let's move on. This is late.
2: What do you think they were really after, Ben?
0: Who knows? I don't think it was a dog.
2: I don't think so either.
0: Maybe they were looking for fugitives.
2: Escaped slaves?
0: One of them was checking the underside of our wagons, even tapping the floorboard.
2: Hmm.
0: Funny thing to do if you're looking for a dog.
1: Yeah, and as for Quakers, we're suspect, always.
0: I'll sure be glad when we get to Ohio.
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do you spend your free time thinking about? 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One told me about a new relationship, another, their job, a third, a new car. 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Don't let idols take hold of your thoughts. 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

0: Life. It's hard work. So much to do, so much responsibility. 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
2: Lost at sea in a giant cooler. It's true. Two Mexican fishermen trying to stay afloat in the cold Pacific Ocean. It was 5 days without food or water, but they were finally rescued by the Mexican Navy this past Wednesday.

0: The last communication between the two fishermen with their fishing cooperative had been August 14th. They sent out the distress call when the two men failed to report in. The Mexican Navy deployed surface and air assets and finally found the dehydrated fishermen 150 miles off the coast, floating in a cooler. After a short medical examination, they were reunited with their relieved families. If an against-all-odds rescue like this brings tears of joy and relief, how much more so when a person is rescued from the domain of darkness and transferred into the kingdom of the beloved Son? Truly, in Christ, we have been rescued from an even greater peril. Welcome to Haven Today. I'm David Wolin, sharing the great story that's all about Jesus. At the start of this new week, we're continuing our series from last week. We are not done. There is more to say in this series called Born Again, The Message of the Great Awakening. I had a lot of fun last week getting into the story of one of my favorite figures in history and one of my favorite eras of history. And of course, I'm talking about George Whitefield and the Great Awakening. Joining us all last week was Dr. Thomas Kidd, a seminary research professor and trained historian. And together we walked through the life of George Whitefield and the events surrounding his life. You can go back and hear that entire series at haventoday.org. But as I said, we're not done. There's more to say. And as this week progresses, we're going to get into the core of the message preached by Whitefield and others. That's coming up. But today we have a fascinating conversation with the director of the recent film, A Great Awakening. From the oceans
1: through the valley. George Whitefield, you will be an extraordinary preacher. Remember the source of your power.
2: Let us proclaim freedom to the captives. Whom the Son sets free is free indeed.
3: Have you ever heard a voice like that? The blast from heaven.
2: Arise, O sleeper! Awaken!
0: A trailer there from the recent film, A Great Awakening. And on that point, that little line from the film we heard in the trailer, the director of the film, Joshua Enck, picks up on that in our conversation today and elaborates a bit about their aim with this particular theme throughout the film.
4: That's such a theme in this film as well, is, you know, who is the source? And for us, we need to go back to the source, and that is God the Father and Jesus Christ the Son and what he's done on that cross. That's where it begins. That's where it ends.
0: What Jesus Christ has done on that cross, that is where it begins. That is where it ends. And that is not an antiquated or out of date idea. It is the truth, and it always will be. Jesus Christ is the hope of all the ages. And the truth of the gospel is still saving people today, just as it did 300 years ago. Just as it did 2,000 years ago. And here at Haven, this is the message we proclaim daily, and that's not possible without friends like you who stand with us through their generosity, helping us to reach our world for Christ. So will you support this ministry with a gift today? And as you do, be sure to request A Great Awakening on DVD. You can choose the amount. 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And now, pointing us to the source, here's City of Light helping us kick off this episode of Haven Today.

0: This is Haven Today. I'm David Wolin, and with me now, Joshua Enck. He's the president and chief story officer with Sight and Sound. Joshua, welcome to Haven Today.
1: Yeah, David, thank you so much for having me.
0: So historically, I've always said Sight and Sound Theater, but at this point, it might be time to revise that a little bit. Sight and Sound seems to cover both the stage and the screen, doesn't it?
1: It does, yes. We've been around for 50 years. We're celebrating our ministry's 50th anniversary this year, actually. And we bring the Bible to life through who we are, what we do, on stage, screen, and a classroom. We also have a conservatory program.
0: Oh, wow. I didn't know about that. Well, that's fascinating. And today we're talking about a film. Up until now, it's been plays on the stage captured on film, and those have been good in their own right. But Sight and Sound has done something new this past year, hasn't it?
1: Yeah, we have. We have always had, the feeling that we would get into films to capture, impactful films for cinema. But the time just wasn't really right. We wanted to focus on our stage productions, which we've done for the majority of our 50 years. But during COVID, we saw the impact that one of our filmed stage productions had during Easter of 2020. And it just was a global impact. And we came back after COVID and said, let's really focus on the screen as well with original screen plays that we create. And this is our second one. A Great Awakening hit theaters in April.
0: So I want to talk about the story that this film tells, and you told, actually, because you're one of the screenwriters as well as director. And this, to me, is also a story that's deeply captivating. I mean, I've been drawn to the Great Awakening, to a fascination with seeing what God has done in history over and over and over in the grand sweep of the passing centuries as the Spirit moves and awakens the church and calls people to faith in Christ afresh, almost like the tide going in and out in history. And so seeing that not only is deeply moving, but there's something in us that kind of longs to see the Lord do something like this again in our time. And I think even some of that comes through in the film in terms of just how it affects you as a viewer. But I'd love to hear it from you. What was it about this era of history and the story specifically around George Whitefield and Benjamin Franklin that drew you to it?
1: Yeah, well, it's interesting. After the success of our first film, I Heard the Bells, which came out in 2020,

0: was noticing this, and it was getting very frustrating. Not that I didn't have something that was good and solid as an outline, but it just didn't light that fire inside of me, you know, that is necessary. Because if it's not going to move me as a screenwriter, it's not going to move the audience. And so my wife sent me away for a three-night stay at an Airbnb near Valley Forge, and I was just really seeking the Lord and praying and fasting. And so I was researching reverends and pastors and things like that. And I came across George Whitefield, and I remembered my writing partner, Jeff Bender. He said that George Whitefield was his most powerful, it was his most favorite historical figure. And I felt the Holy Spirit say to me, Joshua, you had the liberty, the theme of liberty right for this film. Hmm. You had your Georges wrong. I started to delve into George Whitefield and found out that he was potentially the most, you know, influential person prior to the Great Awakening in American history. And then his friendship and partnership with Ben Franklin completely lit my fire, and I couldn't put the pen down. And so the film depicts the friendship between Ben Franklin and George Whitefield, the 30 years that led up to the Revolution of 1776. And it has been incredible to hear the testimonies since this film has come out. It's been incredible.
1: Hmm. And one of the things I would say, my favorite part, I think, of the film, which is still fresh, just finished watching it because I wanted it to be fresh for our conversation. And I was taken aback, really, by the clarity of the gospel witness that we get to hear on the mouth of George Whitefield as he preaches. And you know, so often in films like these, at least from my observation, You get a few lines here and there, but it kind of skips past the oration part of it because it's film. But you managed, without losing the attention of your viewers, to give large amounts of time to the preaching of the gospel from the mouth of Whitefield, which I think you would have done a disservice both to the film, but more importantly to the gospel, had you not done that.
0: Man, well, thank you for highlighting that. We didn't set out to make a film that was, just going to be that overt, you know, with the evangelical message and the message of the gospel, but it wrote itself. I mean, it's a film about a pastor, a teacher, a preacher who had a supernatural speaking voice that could be heard by 30,000 people without any kind of, you know, audio amplification. And he turned the colonies upside down. And so when we dug into his actual sermons and the things that came out of his mouth, it wrote itself. And honestly, all of those sermons that he preaches in this film are all, you know, they're abridged, you know, but they are from the mouths of George Whitefield. And before we knew it, we looked at each other and we're like, I think we preached the gospel clearly like three or four times in this film. And yet the secular audiences and the faithful, you know, audiences, those who believe in Christ, none of them pushed back. It's been incredibly powerful. And also just to say, like, to be a part of something that mm-hmm. does present the gospel that clearly, that's been seen now by so many people around the world. Mm-hmm. Boy, there's no feeling like that.
1: Hmm. Well, and, you know, so as clear as you were with the gospel through both the character and the dialogue on Whitefield's side, you also didn't pull any punches on the side of Benjamin Franklin, because in history is very clear on this as well, that he was somebody who was very drawn to Whitefield in a variety of capacities and sort of functionally deist, but very resistant to the gospel. And that tension really holds itself throughout the film. How important was that to you to capture in the story?
0: Oh, it was essential. We wanted to tell, you know, we didn't want to tell a glossy version of either of these men. And we knew that we had to bring out the flaws in both men. And we felt like, you know, showing the flaws of these human beings was our vehicle, you know, to the hearts of our audiences. And so I love the interaction that we have between Ben Franklin and George Whitefield. They challenge each other. They don't call each other out. They call each other up. And they hit, you know, where it hurts, you know, a couple of times with Franklin's pride and with Whitefield's compromise, you know, with the topic of slavery. And so yeah. Both of those are called out in this film. And I think that we did it in a way that it rightfully takes both of those men off of pedestals. because what we didn't want the audiences to walk away

0: away from when they watch this film is putting George Whitefield on this pedestal that only Jesus Christ belongs on. And so I feel like that was very important. And I'll just say this too, lastly, with Ben Franklin, you know, he was always drawn to things that he couldn't explain, whether it was the lightning and the thunder, electricity, or in this case, this powerful man named George Whitefield that was undeniably anointed in his work. And he moved closer toward it to try and understand it. And little did he know, Ben Franklin, that drawing closer to George Whitefield meant drawing closer to God Almighty. And that was a pretty powerful thing to explore in both of the characters.
1: Yeah. Well, there were a couple of connections that you made linking their two stories together that seemed, prescient, I guess, maybe would be a good word. Franklin was resistant to Christian faith, but he was very drawn to virtue, and he pulls out this list of virtues, and this is not an invention of your own. This is part of the historical record, and connecting his attempt to be moral, to be excellent in character, and to be a virtuous person, and connecting that to Whitefield's initial unconverted attempts early at his time in Oxford to try to be Christian without actually knowing Christ and following Christ, and connecting those two. Was that something that you had in mind from the get-go, or did you kind of discover that as you were writing?
0: Well, first of all, I just got to say it is such a blessing to hear your questions, because it tells me that the film was successful in, you know, a couple of those angles that you've brought up. This one, as you know, in particular, was one that we discovered along the way when we started reading about their journeys, about their stories. We didn't know this until we started digging in that Ben Franklin's father, Josiah, was extremely religious and really wanted his son, Ben Franklin, at a young age to be a preacher. And Ben Franklin ran the opposite direction, you know, and little did he know that years later, in partnership with George Whitefield, that he would be the greatest promoter of the greatest spiritual event that has ever taken place in these colonies. That's incredible how the Lord works so providentially.
1: That's right. Despite our self-centered motives, more than once in the film, Benjamin Franklin's character says, well, his motivation was profit. He made a lot of money on Whitefield and the gospel and religion in general. And yet the Lord uses us despite our flawed motives, and even those who are resistant to him. That's a big theme in scripture, and the film echoed that, I think, really beautifully.
0: Ben Franklin was a man who loved evidence, and so he pursued those virtues on his own. And then when the spiritual awakening took place from 1739 to 1770, led by George Whitefield and others, he saw the fruit in that, and he couldn't deny it. That everywhere I would walk in the city of Philadelphia, I would hear the fathers of the family singing hymns and teaching scripture to their children, and he saw the positive benefit that that had.
1: Yeah, exactly. And you were talking a moment ago about his relationship with his father, Benjamin Franklin's, and at the end, and this is the part that I thought, boy, does this ever speak into the here and now, where there's this kind of climactic confrontation. The men are older. Whitefield is very sick, and Benjamin Franklin is confronting him with the fact that he used slaves for the orphanage in Georgia, which is completely counter to the message of freedom in Christ and the gospel itself. And Whitefield doesn't deny it in the film, but he says, don't base your faith. And this is my loose quote. I don't have it in front of me, but he said, don't base your faith. Okay, well, then you probably can give it to us better than I can.
0: Yeah, he says to Ben Franklin, says, do not base your faith upon my flawed life. Do not base your faith upon the cold religion of your father. Base it upon what he has done on that cross of wood. Yeah. And that line was written the day we shot that film.
1: No kidding.
0: Yeah, we were really struggling with how to confront Whitefield with this sin from his past, or actually, he was living it out at the time, without completely, you know, taking away the merit of the story, you know. And so we found that that was the line that would do it, because it bridges the gap that we're all flawed, you know, we're all in different parts of our journey.
1: It just struck me how relevant that is for our time. I mean, it's 250 years later, but in a sense, we're at a similar cultural moment in the sense that there's an entire generation who has seen a combination of hypocrisy and deadness. There is a lot today among our young people in particular, but maybe even more broadly in culture, kind of a jaded perspective on what Christianity is really all about. And I thought that could just as well have been said in the most public way to our generation today, speaking to the here and now, because it ultimately is about what Christ has done. And sometimes our own flaws or perspectives on what we assume is authentic Christian faith actually colors us or blinds us from seeing the real thing.
0: Yeah, no, well said. And this is a very savvy generation coming up through that want authenticity, and they know it when they see it, and they know it when they hear it. And you're exactly right. You know, I can't tell you how many people I've talked to that said, you know, I stopped going to church because I was hurt by the church. I stopped believing in Christianity because I was hurt by the church. And boy, oh boy, that might feel good at the moment for them to say that, but that will not hold any water at the end of the day, because no. We can't base our faith on a flawed church system. You know, what we need to do is get back to the source. And that's such a theme in this film as well, is, you know, who is the source? And for us, we need to go back to the source, and that is God the Father and Jesus Christ the Son and what he's done on that cross. That's where it begins. That's where it ends. And all of us screwed up people along the way, you know, are going to make that a minefield, you know, if people are trying to just base their religion on our lives. So bring them back to the source.
1: Yeah, bring them back to the source. And as Whitfield would often say, and he says this in the film to Benjamin Franklin and others, you must be born again. And he shouts to the crowds, awake, awake, awake. Rise, and rise from the sleep, rise from the dead, you know, and behold Christ. So may I pray the impact of this film and the future work of Sight and Sound accomplishes the same thing. I really appreciate your mission and what you try to do with every single thing, whether it's on the theater stage or on the screen, to tell stories that ultimately point people to Jesus Christ and glorify him. So Joshua Enck, thank you very much for your work on the film and for joining us today. It's been a delight chatting with you.
0: David, thanks for having me. And, you know, as we close here, I just reflect on a recent story that I heard, a youth group down in the Midwest that used A Great Awakening as their featured program for their camp that they were on. And 47 young people gave their hearts to Jesus. And the impact that alone, I mean, when the team here at Sight and Sound heard that, I can't tell you, you know, what feeling of completion that is, that all of this hard work to make this feature film, it mattered. And we saw that just recently with those 47 young people and their lives being changed. So Wonderful. Thanks for having me on the program. And I just pray and hope that all those who are listening would go check out A Great Awakening and be inspired.
1: All right. Thanks again.
0: Thanks, David.
1: This is Haven Today. I'm David Wollin. And if you weren't already drawn into the true story of what happened in the Great Awakening, hopefully now you are. It's an inspiring, encouraging story at a time now when, especially in the media, there is so much darkness around us. But the film, A Great Awakening, is a source of light. It's a powerful witness, a proclamation of the gospel, and we'd love to send it to you on DVD with our thanks for your gift. You can do that by phone at 865-HAVEN, 865-HAVEN, or online, haventoday.org, haventoday.org. I'm David Wollin. Won't you come back again next time? We'll be keeping it all about Jesus. It's the great story here on Haven Today.
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23: When you and I are worshiping God and our life is Christ-centered and God, listen, when He is overflowing in your life and mine by our conversation, our conduct, by our love and devotion to Him, you can't hide one of God's children. 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
24: 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Today, we continue Dr. Stanley's series to help us realize the importance of participating in the praising of God with other believers. Stay with us to refine your understanding of the church worshiping.
25: Would you turn, please, to Acts chapter 2, and we're continuing our series on the church and the title of this message, The Church Worshiping. And if you'll recall in chapter 2 that Peter has preached his famous sermon at Pentecost, And their response was, "Men and brethren, what shall we do?" And of course, 3,000 people or more were saved. Lives were being changed. They were worshiping in the temple and also in the homes. And if you'll notice, beginning in this 46th verse, he tells us in verse 46 what was happening as they were worshiping together. They were breaking bread together. They were selling the things that they had, and they were having all things in common. And he says in verse 46, "And day by day," that is day after day, "continually with one mind in the temple and breaking bread from house to house, they were taking their meals together with gladness and sincerity of heart, praising God and having favor with all the people. And the Lord was adding to their number day by day those who were being saved." Now, the first function of the church is worship. That is a priority over evangelism and a priority over missions. Worship is the first function. Now, God wants His people worshiping together. He says, "Forsake not the assembling of yourselves together." And when you come together, He says, you are to encourage one another. What I want us to look at today, I want us to look at three facets of worship in the body of Christ in the church. And in this chapter here, in verse 46 and 47, here they are. First of all, the activity of worship in the church. And I believe, according to the scriptures, there are two activities that are involved in true worship. That is, true worship is going to involve two activities on our part. And the first activity is, there is going to be praise of God with our lips. If we really and truly are worshiping Him, we're going to praise Him with our lips. All through the Old Testament, He says, "Let the redeemed of the Lord say so." He says, "Come, let us bow down and worship Him." Psalm after psalm, speaking of praising Him. So we praise Him with our lips. We praise Him in song. We praise Him in prayer. We adore Him. And so there are many, many ways to express that adoration and praise. Now, in the body of Christ, you and I must make room and allow for people to worship the Lord in the way God leads them. And if God is leading them, they will not be pompous, they'll not be egotistical, it'll not be a matter of pride, they won't be expressing themselves. It'll be an expression out of their spirit, of their love and devotion to Jesus Christ, whatever form that takes. It will never cause confusion in the body, nor will it ever violate the principles of this book if it is worship according to Scripture. But we cannot force other people into our mold. And you see, this is where we are. Most of us came out of a culture and out of a background that when you go to church to worship, you sit, you be quiet, you certainly do not smile, you don't raise your voice, you wouldn't dare clap. In fact, you just wouldn't do anything at all to make anybody feel uncomfortable. When in reality, there ought to be a freedom and a liberty in our worship, and that is exactly what is true in the New Testament church. They not only worshiped in the temple, the Bible says they were going from house to house, they were cooking big, wonderful meals and excited, they were eating, they were praising, they were singing, they were studying the Word of God. They were having a wonderful, beautiful, exciting time worshiping the Lord God. So, the first activity is praise from our lips. The second activity is, listen, is service in our life. Lip service only and calling that worship is far removed from the Word of God. All of us know the 100th Psalm. "Make a joyful noise unto the Lord, all ye lands." He says, "Come before His courts with singing, serve the Lord." Serving and praising Him are two aspects of worship. Our life is to be an expression of service and worship. In Ephesians chapter 1, look there if you will, and verse 12. In verse 11, he says, "We've obtained a tremendous inheritance, having been predestined," listen now, "according to His purpose." That is, He predetermined something wonderful for us, "according to His purpose, who works all things after the counsel of His will, to this end." That is, this is what He's predestined, "that we who were the first to hope in Christ should live or be to the praise of His glory." He says that He has predestined us to live to the praise of His glory, that our life should be an expression of worship and praise and adoration of who God Almighty is. So if we're going to worship the Lord God, we must praise Him with our lips, but likewise we must serve Him with our life. And how do you serve the Lord God? By humbling ourselves and serving other people. That's the way we serve Him. So he says, true, genuine worship is going to result in the praise from my lips and likewise the service of my life. The second thing I want you to notice here in the activity is that there are two motivations involved in the body of Christ worshiping Him. What is the first motivation? Well, somebody would say, well, surely the first motivation is that you love God, and that is not the first motivation. Now, I want you to get this very, very clearly, and listen to me. The foundation of all motivation for worshiping Almighty God is knowing God. One of the primary reasons that there are many people who meet together, and they come together on Sunday, and they sit and listen to a sermon, sing a couple of songs, pray and give and go home, and never feel, never experience, never sense genuine Holy Spirit worship. Now, the reason is this, that so few people really and truly know God. There are lots of folks who've been to church 20, 30, 40, 50 years. They know all kind of facts about Him. But listen, you can know facts about God without knowing God. But to know Him is to know Him through a personal experience with Jesus Christ, whereby we discover the ways of God. We discover the principles of God. We discover the way He works in the human heart. We discover the love of God. We discover the forgiveness of God. We discover the majesty of God, the greatness, the omnipotence, the omniscience, the omnipresence, the glory. We discover the love of God, the mercy of God, the justice of God, the holiness of God, the righteousness of God, the attributes of God, only when you and I begin to understand a little bit of who He really is, only then will we worship God. And remember this, that all worship that is not directed toward Jehovah, Yahweh, Elohim, Adonai, God, all worship that is not directed toward Him is not worship, but it is pure human superstition. And the world is full of superstition. And the occult, there's a tremendous amount of superstition. They talk about worshiping God. When somebody tells you they worship God and they're in the occult or this branch or that branch or the other branch, you ask them one simple question, which God is it that you are worshiping? There is only one God, and the only way to worship that God is to worship Him, the Bible says, in spirit and in truth. In spirit, not in flesh, in truth, not in error. So you see that the foundation of all true worship is knowing the truth about God. Now think about this. Once you know who He is by personal experience, He's not somebody just up there, out there, over here, in there. He isn't somebody you call on in case of an emergency. He's somebody that invokes something from you, because once you discover who He is, something begins to happen. You see, the man who comes to church week after week and does not know God, he doesn't understand why we want to sing and pray and go on and on and on and not go home at 12 o'clock. He looks at his watch, 12 o'clock, time to go home. Listen, when a man understands who God is, when a man is praising God with his lips, when a woman is understanding who God is and serving Him, we don't check the time, we check God. The focus of attention is God, not time. We're the ones who've come out of the culture and have contributed to the idea that you worship God from 11 o'clock to 12 o'clock on Sunday, and that's it. When true, genuine worship is anything and everything you and I do to the glory of Almighty God, in the name of Jesus Christ, in keeping with His principles, in line with His Word, it is worshiping God, because it is praise from my lips and it is service in my life. It can be done in the church building or standing at the sink washing dirty dishes. It is the attitude of the human heart, because you see, worship is an expression. It is an expression of worth that I place upon something. I value something. I praise that. It is worth something because of its value to me. Almighty God is worthy of my praise, worthy of your praise. He saved us, sustains us, keeps us, and has taken us to heaven. When you and I get down to the hard, cold facts of whether we know God and love Him and worship Him or not, friend, so many things that we talk about wouldn't even be in our vocabulary if we really and truly knew God and knew how to worship Him. The second motivation is love. Listen, the more I know about Him, the more I'm going to love Him. The more I love Him, the more I'm going to worship Him. The more I worship Him, the more I'm going to want to give of myself to those about me to share the life of Christ. You see, the very idea of people all over the world going to church, sitting, listening to sermons, and going back and thinking nothing about God until next week, that's not worship. Listen, when you and I assemble together to worship God and to praise Him and to thank Him and to give evidence that God is in our life, who in the world wants to run home worried about whether the stew is going to be burning or not? Listen, that's not worshiping God. Listen,
23: When we are worshiping God, the only thing that has our attention is, what is God saying to me? Who is this God? What more can I discover about Him? I want to praise Him, thank Him, shout, glory, hallelujah, amen, glory to God. Or I may want to sit in absolute awe and absolute silence, not moving because I'm in the presence of Almighty God, and I don't want to budge. We express it in different ways, but I'm saying to you, when a man knows God and loves God, he's not concerned about anything else for the moment. You see, what we have to ask is, do we know Him? If you don't know Him, you're not going to want to worship Him. And if you don't know Him, you can't love Him. You can't love somebody you don't know. You may like them, but you can't love them. Second thing I want us to notice here is the attitude, the true attitude, the right attitude, the attitude of worship in the church. And if you'll notice what he says beginning in this 46th verse, because here is the attitude these people had, the true attitude of worship. Remember, Jesus said to the woman at the well, worship me in spirit and in truth. In spirit, not in the flesh. Likewise, in truth, we must know Him. Now look to see the attitude of these people as they worship the Lord together in the temple and from house to house, verse 46. Day by day, day after day, continuously, with one mind in the temple, breaking bread from house to house. Now, one mind, listen, a group of people, the corporate body of Christ, cannot worship God with a divided mind. We're not worshiping God if we're sitting here thinking about what we're going to do tomorrow, what we didn't do yesterday, and what I'm going to do this afternoon. That's not worship. I want to tell you, you can't worship God thinking about other things. You may be in a so-called worship service, but you are not worshiping God if you're wondering about what you're going to do next. Listen, to worship God, I must focus upon Him. Let me give you a little clue that might help you. When I get down to pray sometime and my mind's tossing with other things, I've discovered the best thing I can do is just stop and just focus my attention upon God and begin to review in my mind and heart out loud with my own lips the attributes of God. Thank you, Father, for your omnipotence, all-powerful. For your omnipresence, I'm in your presence. For your omniscience, you know all there is about me, so you can't be disappointed. For your holiness, because you are indeed holy. For your faithfulness, I can always know that you'll be there. And on and on and on I go. My friend, listen, it won't take but about 2 minutes of that, and your mind has been cleared of all the other junk in life, and you are focusing upon God and worshiping Him. Then you can get back to the minor things like your request and mine. You see, you can't worship God with your mind on something else. And the purpose of the sermon week after week is to lay one principle on top of the other so you'll know something else about God, challenge you, reprove you, convict you, lift you up, bless you, encourage you, in order to do what? Not that you look at the pulpit, but that you focus your attention upon God. He and He alone must be the focus of our attention. Watch these people. Scripture says that as they met together, singleness of mind, breaking bread from house to house. They had a servant spirit. We're going to eat at my house tomorrow. We'll eat at your house the next day. Somebody says, we'll eat at our house tomorrow. So they were serving one another, breaking bread from house to house. They were taking their meals together, a sense of oneness, unity, togetherness, with gladness of heart. They were glad, joyous, and happy. Sincerity of heart, nothing fake and hypocritical about it. What they were feeling and their praise and their rejoicing was all out of a spirit, because you know what had happened? These folks had discovered something new about God that revitalized their whole faith. Pentecost had happened. The Spirit of God had come. Christ was truly resurrected, and they knew that they had suddenly launched that on a whole new lifestyle with the presence of the Holy Spirit in their life. It was their new knowledge of Christ, new knowledge of God, the indwelling presence of the Holy Spirit, motivating a love and devotion to Him. They wanted to serve one another and praise the Lord and share their faith. Verse 47, they were praising God and having favor with all the people. And the Lord was adding to their number day by day those who were being saved. There is an attraction in the body of Christ when the people of God are God-focused, God-oriented. Their lips are praising Him. Their lives are serving Him. Listen, there is no way to keep that to ourselves. When you and I are worshiping the Lord God, there is going to be that attraction. There's going to be that magnetism. There's going to be that appeal. There's going to be that attitude and spirit about us that will pull to not us, but to Christ within us, those who are seeking help. What is that attraction?
25: First of all, believers are edified. The believers, God's people, begin to be built up. The scripture says they were breaking bread from house to house, teaching the apostles' doctrine, having fellowship with each other, and praying and singing. These people were enjoying the presence of one another, the encouragement of each other, the teaching of one another. They were growing in their faith, growing in their understanding, hearing the testimonies. Can you not imagine the testimonies that must have been shared in that first New Testament church when they were meeting from house to house? I mean, all over Jerusalem, groups of people meeting together, talking about the fact of what Jesus Christ had done in their lives and what happened at Pentecost. Their new insight into who God is. The body is edified. When I understand Him, when I love Him, when I'm in the midst of worship, that ought to be the experience and ought to be the result of my worshiping Him. First of all, the body's going to be edified. Not only that, lost people are going to be saved. Look at that last verse. He says, and the Lord was adding to their number day by day those who were being saved. Listen, when you and I are worshiping God and our life is Christ-centered and God, listen, when He is overflowing in your life and mine by our conversation, our conduct, by our love and devotion to Him, you can't hide one of God's children. You can't cover the radiance. You can't cover the countenance of the face of a child of God who has learned to worship the Lord, who loves God, who cares, who's willing to give, willing to pay the price, willing to sacrifice their own person, their possessions, and all that they have to Jesus Christ. The third thing that's going to happen is so evident that God's going to be glorified. That's why He created you and me, to glorify Himself. And that simply means that Almighty God wants you and me to be a reflection of Him. Listen. What we focus our attention upon most is what we become like. If it's things, your life will become materialistic. If it is God, your life will become Christ-like. Now listen, the more I know Him, the more I love Him. The more I love Him, the more I'm going to worship Him. And the more I worship Him, the more I'm going to want to pour out my life into the lives of others. You think about this, if you will. Can any honest man or woman say, I'm saved, know the Lord, love God, without worshiping the Lord? And can a man ever rationalize or excuse himself for not giving to God, first of all, his life, his family, his possessions, his time, his talent, his gifts that God has given him? How can we ever withhold that? Listen, if Almighty God is God, He deserves my worship. And if I do not give it, what is my excuse? Let's pray together. Now, Father, we thank You and praise You and bless Your holy name. We bow before You in submission and subjection, willingly, voluntarily, and lovingly, desiring that our lips praise You and honor You and adore You, and that our life serve You by pouring ourselves out into the lives of other people. I pray in the name of Jesus Christ, Your Son, our Savior, our access to You, our hope in You, our better understanding of You, Your reflection of Yourself. I pray in Jesus' name that today that You will have spoken to every single heart personally, piercingly, unforgettably, that each one of us would have to evaluate to whom we really and truly belong according to our actions. And this I ask in Jesus' name and for His sake. Amen.
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0: 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Be careful who you give your worship to. A reminder about the goal of the devil in A Moment with Charles Stanley.
25: When Satan had tempted the Lord Jesus Christ out in the wilderness, you recall he tempted him, first of all, to use his power in the wrong fashion, that is, to change stones into bread. Then to tempt the Father by casting himself off the high pinnacle of the temple and saying to him, well, the angels will take care of you, take charge of you. Then he said in one last attempt to cause Jesus Christ to bow down to him. And each one of these was an attempt by Satan to cause Jesus Christ to yield to Satan's appeal rather than to be obedient to his Father. He said, look at all the kingdoms of the world. If you'll bow down and worship me, then I will give you the kingdoms of the world. Did you know that Satan has the same line he's always had? If you really want to have a good time, you do what I tell you. If you really want to accomplish and achieve and have position and fame in the world, if you really want to feel good, if you really want to have a great time in life, if you really want to experience the pleasures of life, you do it the way I tell you to do it. That is exactly what Satan did to Jesus Christ. That is to tempt us to bow down before something other than God Almighty.
0: You can learn more about how to live for God when you visit us at intouch.org. And if you have a story about what you've learned through this program, please share it with us. 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
4: Sorry to bear bad news, but the Giving Tree isn't real. 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Who wouldn't want to grow a tree with cash as its fruit? It would seem to save a lot of problems. 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If there were a literal cash tree and anyone could grow one, there would never be a need. And because there's no need, then no one would share. And if there's no sharing, then a lot of selfish people would be guarding trees, rejecting the virtue of kindness. Grow something else instead. You can become part of the living tree. God can breathe life into you, and you can introduce that life to others. That's what we do, and you can help. 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We introduce this exceptional goodness every day. Forget the giving tree. Join the living tree. 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
15: With SRN News, I'm Jason Walker. Supreme Court delivering an initial victory to the Trump administration that in its effort to strengthen mail ballot security ahead of the 26 midterm elections. More on the story from correspondent Ken Lorman.
5: 3 ruling, the justices lifted a lower court injunction blocking key provisions of President Trump's executive order in California and 22 other states. The plan would create a federal list of eligible voters and direct the Postal Service to deliver ballots only to those voters. The White House calls the measures common sense steps to protect election integrity. Ken Lorman reporting.
15: United States and Canada falling deeper into that trade war. New tariffs likely to be raising prices for products on both sides of the border. And, of course, each side blaming the other for the collapse of the recent talks. Treasury Secretary Scott Bessent announcing a new campaign against the regime in Tehran.
6: It's called Operation Economic Outcast.
7: An economic onslaught against Iran's financial connections around the globe.
6: Bessent says every country that tethers itself to Iran should expect to share in its isolation.
7: Every country has a defined timeline to shut down activities we have identified.
6: Iran warned it would respond harshly to new sanctions. Its currency has hit a record low, but Iran retains a key strategic advantage, its attacks and threats on ships in the Strait of Hormuz. Ed Donahue, Washington.
15: European leaders joining President Volodymyr Zelensky in Kyiv for the 35th anniversary of Ukraine's Independence Day. UK Prime Minister, brand new on the job, Andy Burnham, making his first major trip since taking office. This is SRN News. Well, the state of Massachusetts adopting a new law. It will allow doctors to carry out abortions right up to the moment of birth. Pro-life activists, of course, are outraged. Dr. Albert Moeller is with the Southern Baptist Convention.
8: We need to understand what we're talking about here. There's a basic worldview collision between the culture of life and the culture of death. In the culture of life, every single human life is respected from the point of fertilization until natural death, making something like abortion not only wrong, but morally unthinkable. The culture of death is so absolutely enraptured with personal autonomy that it can be used to deny or even take the life of others.
15: Since the Supreme Court overturned Roe v. Wade, a number of states have moved quickly to either ban or severely restrict abortion. However, some states have gone in the opposite direction, expanding abortion and seeking to make themselves abortion destinations. SRN News. Shelley Fabre is known for her roles on The Donna Reed Show, One Day at a Time, and many others, has passed away. She co-starred in 3 films with Elvis. She also had a big hit record in 1961. Shelley Fabre is dead at 82. An American driver dominating Washington streets in a race celebrating the nation's big birthday.
9: Kyle Kirkwood captured the Freedom 250, earning his second IndyCar win of the season in front of the U.S. Capitol. President Donald Trump waved the green flag, adding a patriotic moment to the celebration. Kirkwood led 128 of 147 laps and finished more than 3 seconds ahead of Christian Lundgaard. Alex Palou placed 20th. John Scott reporting.
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0: From Southeastern University, that's SEU Worship, and what a God. This is Moody Radio. You are a communicator. 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Some of those messages glorify the Lord. But because sin has affected our communication, some of the messages we send and receive don't honor God. 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
1: Keep busy. It lets your mind know you'll not be taking the time to think about the things that bother you, have bothered you, and won't leave you alone when you're not busy. Face it, busy is what we do when we don't want to deal with today's struggle that was left over from yesterday's to-do list. It's a can you've kicked down the road for a very long time. 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It's not to annoy you with your problems, but allow you to strip away every reason you have for holding on to it, even when all you want to do is ignore it. 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Being alone with your thoughts doesn't sound productive, which is why it's easier to run away than face them. These thoughts may tell you many different things, but it convinces you to take the broken pieces of troubled thoughts to the God who can replace and renew. This may be the best reason for you to rest and remember the God who restores. 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

0: Water cleans hands. 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Hands comfort. They protect. They hold a newborn, the hand of an aging parent. Hands wash dishes, play an instrument. And when we need a reminder to do good with our hands, God tells us that His hands made the world. They created the sun, moon, and stars. God holds us with His hands, and it was in the hands of His Son that He placed His greatest rescue plan. 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
1: With SRN News, I'm Jason Walker. Trump administration preparing to revoke the visas of some 200,000 foreigners. Ed Donahue explains.
2: If it happens, it would be the largest single mass revocation of visas in U.S. history. State Department documents obtained by the AP show in the coming weeks, so-called B1 and B2 visas issued between 2016 and this year would be revoked. In a social media post, Deputy Secretary of State Christopher Landau called out people who he says try to use these visas to get into the country and then apply for asylum. In the past 18 months, the State Department revoked about 175,000 visas for people who have been convicted or accused of crimes, as well as for people who spoke out publicly against U.S. policies, mostly in the Middle East. Ed Donahue, Washington.
1: Three states have primary runoff races coming up Tuesday. They'll be going to the polls in Oklahoma, South Carolina, and Georgia. U.S. forces striking another vessel in the eastern Pacific, killing two people accused of trafficking drugs. U.S. Southern Command says it's the first strike in some 2 months. Supreme Court is allowing the Trump administration to advance mail ballot safeguards.
3: The court declined to stop President Trump's executive order restricting mail-in ballot distribution. However, the justices did not rule on the order's legality, saying the 23 Democrat-led states and Washington, D.C. challenged it too early based on speculative concerns. The policy directs agencies to compile voter eligibility lists and requires the Postal Service to send ballots only to approved voters. The administration is moving quickly to put safeguards in place before the November 3rd elections. Ken Lorman reporting.
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0: Love. Toby Mac on Moody Radio. Hi, it's Bill Meyer. I saw a great quote from Toby this past week. He said this, "God is still writing your story. Don't let go of hope because of a chapter you don't like."
1: In Mark chapter 5, Jairus came to Jesus desperate to save his dying daughter. But before they arrived, the news came, "Your daughter is dead." Mourners had already filled the house. Jesus stunned the crowd by saying, "She's not dead, but asleep," and they laughed. Verse 40 says, Jesus put them all outside, only allowing the girl's parents and three disciples to stay. Why? Because faith and unbelief don't mix. One will always drive out the other. Would Jesus invite you into the room? Hebrews 11:6 says, "Without faith it is impossible to please God." I want to be where Jesus is working. I want to see lives changed and miracles unfold. Don't let doubt keep you outside the room. Let God deepen your faith so you don't miss what He wants to do in your life.
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4: 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That's why we invite you to join us in praying the Lord's Prayer at noon. Over 150 years ago, six men on Fulton Street in New York started praying daily. And within 18 months, over a million came to Christ. That's leverage. Can you imagine what might happen if all of us just stopped to pray God's agenda at the same time?
3: Join us for Pray Down at High Noon, every day at 12 o'clock. And for more prayer points from Terry Takel, just visit prayerpoint.com.
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0: We offered hope. You gave us trust. We offered wisdom. You received the gift. We offered encouragement. You returned the favor. 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Yet today, we're here offering everything that's been entrusted to us because we are so grateful for the good gifts God has given to us and for your support, a gift that helps us keep giving. 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
1: With SRN News, I'm Jason Walker. Investigation continuing near Portland, Oregon, where five people have been murdered over the weekend. A suspect was later found dead. Washington County Sheriff's Office says detectives do not believe it was a random act of violence. Postal Service advancing a Trump administration plan to strengthen oversight of mail-in voting as the issue moves through the courts. USPS has finalized a rule requiring voter eligibility list and unique tracking barcodes for federal mail ballots. At a back-to-school event at the Rose Garden Monday, President Trump is touting his administration's approach to education, like expanding school choice and banning biological males in female sports.
2: As we remove the far-left extremism from the classroom, we're taking historic action to ensure that every child in America has access to a first-class education. The United States spends more money on education than any other country in the world by double, and our results should be better than they are.
1: Iran's economy under severe and some growing pressure.
3: The Iranian rial has collapsed to a historic low against the U.S. dollar, now trading at around 2 million rials per dollar. The dollar has more than doubled against the rial over the past year under tightening American sanctions. Treasury Secretary Scott Bessin called the campaign an economic D-Day and the greatest financial offensive ever marshaled against an adversary. Bessin said any remaining ties to Tehran will further bring economic isolation. Willie Nelson, Washington.
1: A police investigation into the death of Buffalo Bills defensive tackle Ed Oliver's one-year-old son, resulting in no criminal findings. The case now considered closed. The child fell into a swimming pool. This is SRN News.
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0: That's Torrin Wells on Moody Radio. Hi, it's Bill Meyer with a Christian artist update to share with you. Francesca Battistelli gave her fans a glimpse into where she's been over the last several years and reflected on how much her life has changed since her last album. You can hear her update and get a sneak peek of her new song by going to her Instagram reel.
1: Take each difficult step to the top of a mountain. When you reach the peak, God is already there. His love hasn't left. His presence hasn't abandoned. Dive deep and explore the great depths of the ocean. And when you see sights few have witnessed, God is there. And it's not unfamiliar territory to Him. Go and explore any wonder in any place on any continent or planet for that matter. And you'll never be outside of the presence of God and the love He offered to all humankind. His love for you is relentless, persistent, and available right now. All of the places you can go and the things you can do can lead you to Him. When you run away, you may find yourself running toward God. It's never been a matter of whether or not you can find God. The truth has always been there's nowhere God cannot and will not go to meet you when you determine you've run long enough. When you stop, He's ready to be noticed. The WLUJ family of stations.
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2: With SRN News, I'm Jason Walker. Postal Service advancing a Trump administration plan. It would strengthen oversight of mail-in voting as that issue moves through the court system. USPS has finalized a rule requiring voter eligibility list and unique tracking barcodes for federal mail ballots. Well, the trade war between Washington and Ottawa just keeps growing. New tariffs expected to raise prices for products in both nations, each side blaming the other. U.S. Trade Representative Jamison Greer says the new Canada tariffs cover a fraction of the U.S. actual consumption.
3: This is something where we don't actually expect a huge impact. I mean, the Canadian situation may be different for them. I know they view it differently, of course, and that's fine. But for the U.S. small business, for the U.S. manufacturer, for the U.S. worker, you know, this is a way for us actually to try to get wine and spirits back on the shelves in Canada. It's a way to make sure that our small dairy farmers who have had very limited access into Canada for a long time. So we're actually worried about our small businesses to make sure they get the kind of access they need.
2: Russia facing a growing gasoline crisis as the war with Ukraine hits its domestic economy. More from correspondent Ken Lorman.
4: Reports say fuel is available at just 28% of Russian gas stations after Ukrainian strikes damaged more than half of the country's refining capacity. Long lines, rationing, poor quality gasoline, and fights at pumps are being reported even in Moscow. While Vladimir Putin calls the crisis non-critical, authorities are reportedly arresting or fining citizens who publicly complain, raising concerns about an even tougher winter ahead. Ken Lorman reporting.
2: And this is SRN News.
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1: 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Well, here at Moody, we are celebrating 100 years of the unstoppable gospel. 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
2: Hello, this is Beth Brewer. I'm from Macomb, Illinois, and I've probably been listening to WLUJ for over 2 years and have very much enjoyed the programs, the financial advice, the singing, the Bible teachings. They give me a different or a new perspective on biblical teaching. And I won Bible trivia one time. The question about who buried Moses, and the answer was God, and I won a commentary on the book of John. Many of the programs are very inspiring, and I just really appreciate how God is using this station to influence people to do the right thing, and I really appreciate the staff there and the time they take to bring this to us. And may God bless everyone. Thank you.
3: Some call them unreachable. They are tribal people that have never had the opportunity to hear the Word of God. My name is John Gallagher, and I am a missionary. I met Owumbi deep in the jungles of Venezuela. This is his testimony.
4: My happiness now is in God for sending Jesus. He has made my spirit to understand this new life, this new birth. He makes me to have new life. Thank you for bringing this Jesus to our people.
3: Crazy thing is, I never thought of myself as a missionary. I didn't see how my skills and experience fit. But New Tribes Missions Associate Program let me use my skills for God. My life has been forever changed by my relationship with Owumbi. There are millions more just like him who've never heard the gospel. If you would like to find out how you can be a part of New Tribes Mission, log on to ntm.org. That's ntm.org.
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0: Hello, my name is Dennis, and I love to listen to WLUJ Radio. Great teachers every day in the morning. I like Tony Evans, Robert Jeffress, Dr. David Jeremiah. He's one of my favorites. I just think he's a really gifted preacher and teacher, and he's got a real passion. I don't know of any other Christian radio station in the area that has what WLUJ has. It ministers to so many people. I think it's all the work of the Lord.
1: With SRN News, I'm Jason Walker. United States and Canada falling even deeper now into that trade war. New tariffs likely to be raising prices for products on both sides of the border. Each side continues to blame the other for the collapse of recent talks. Treasury Secretary Scott Bessent announcing a new campaign against Iran.
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3: An economic onslaught against Iran's financial connections around the globe.
2: Bessent says every country that tethers itself to Iran should expect to share in its isolation.
3: Every country has a defined timeline to shut down activities we have identified.
2: Iran warned it would respond harshly to new sanctions. Its currency has hit a record low, but Iran retains a key strategic advantage, its attacks and threats on ships in the Strait of Hormuz. Ed Donahue, Washington.
1: Supreme Court has delivered a victory to the Trump team in its effort to strengthen mail ballot security ahead of the 26 midterms. Here's correspondent Ken Lorman.
4: In a 6-3 ruling, the justices lifted a lower court injunction blocking key provisions of President Trump's executive order in California and 22 other states. The plan would create a federal list of eligible voters and direct the Postal Service to deliver ballots only to those voters. The White House calls the measures common sense steps to protect election integrity. Ken Lorman reporting.
1: Crews have started to contain a wildfire in the Sierra Nevada foothills that's already destroyed more than 30 homes as it spread close to some neighborhoods in Reno. Containment reached 27%. There's no new growth of the blaze, which has held steady at about 23 square miles. This is SRN News.
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7: God is a God who loves holiness in your life more than he's committed to you being comfortable or happy. As a matter of fact, he'd rather see tears in your eyes than seeing sin in your life. And he is willing to even inflict you with pain so that you will stop walking down a path of sin and start walking down the path of righteousness.

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1: Well, have you ever broken a bone? I just thought I'd start with a positive question. You done that? It's awful, isn't it? Just the sound, the feel. It's terrible. I've done that a few times, four or five times, I think. Broken my bones on the playground as a kid, broken my bones on the ball field as a teenager, and even broken my bones in my fights with my brother. You know, and it's one thing to break your bones by accident. It's another thing to have your bones broken on purpose. I'm not talking about my brother. I don't think. Maybe he did do that on purpose now that I think about it. But, you know, I'm talking about when people say they're breaking your bones for your own good. I think it doesn't happen, does. I remember I broke my my arm, both the radius and the ulna, just above the wrist, and which is an ugly sight, by the way. And the doctor, of course, cast me up and then gave me those instructions. Now, go easy. Don't use your arm. Don't use your hand. Don't pull. Don't push. Don't shove. Just go easy. It's got to heal. And, of course, that's for sissies, you know. Use my arm. This isn't going to slow me down. That is until I went in for the checkup so many weeks into it when they x-ray your arm again. And so they took the x-rays and he went, He said, there needs to be some changes here. Which to me, I thought, well, that's going to be maybe a new cast, new color. I don't know. More cotton stuffed in. I didn't know what changes. I started to get the idea when he took his little buzzsaw out and he kind of cut my cast all the way around my wrist in two places. Then he put his big, strong hand on one side of the cast and his other hand on the other side of the cast and looked up at his x-ray. And then he looked down at my arm and he looked up at the x-ray and he said, "Are you ready?" I'm like, "For what? You know, what are you doing?" And he said, "One, two, snap." Oh, I'm like, "What are you doing to me?" And then he said, "Now, don't use your arm, okay?" No pushing, no pulling, no playing. Be careful. I listened to him that time. And thankfully didn't have to have my arm reset. That's what he called it. That sounds nice, reset. Oh, snapped my bones on purpose. Psalm 51, David talks about some broken bones in his life. He's not talking about the calcified frame that holds his body together. He's talking about the component parts of his life that have been shattered. And if you know the Bible, you know Psalm 51. It was a time when he was really grieving over some of the crushing in his life that he had caused, his sin, his foolishness, his rebellion against God's word. But interestingly enough, in the middle of Psalm 51, he says it just forthrightly and plainly. He says, "You know, God has broken my bones," and he doesn't even use the word fracture or break. He uses the word crushed. He crushed my bones. Now, that's counterintuitive. I mean, that's a bit of a surprise. I mean, here we picture this God who is so kind and so loving and so nice. And here David says, you know, that God has done this to me. I mean, that just doesn't fit our caricature of God. We carry around this little cartoon theology of a God who loves us so much he would never let anything bad happen to us. And when it does, sometimes we have enough, you know, just a big enough view of God to say, well, you know, he allowed some things in my life that were painful. That's not at all the verbiage of Psalm 51. He says he not only allowed it, he intentionally and purposefully caused it, and then he uses an analogy of broken bones that if we've experienced it, we know, wow, that's the acute and distressing. That's big. That's tough. Would God do that to us? Well, the context of Psalm 51 is the same as Hebrews chapter 12, and the Bible says, yes, God would do that. And he does do that. As a matter of fact, if he hasn't done that to you, the Bible says you've got a reason to question that you're even a Christian, because God is a God who loves holiness in your life more than he's committed to you being comfortable or happy. As a matter of fact, he'd rather see tears in your eyes than seeing sin in your life. He is a God of holiness who wants to replicate that holiness in your life, and he is willing to even inflict you with pain so that you will stop walking down a path of sin and start walking down the path of righteousness. Hebrews chapter 12, if you haven't turned there, take a look at this very counterintuitive and surprising passage to a lot of people that have yet to understand this thing I like to call spiritual spankings. It's a God of discipline. And the picture here, the analogy is not one of a physician, it's one of a father who loves his child enough to bring pain into his life for a strategic corrective purpose. Verse number 5, you've forgotten that word of encouragement. Talk about counterintuitive. You know, I'm thinking at this point, encouragement. You're going to give me a word of encouragement addressed to us as sons? I'm expecting something that can be on a Dayspring card, you know? Give me something flowery. Give me something comfortable. Well, here's the word of encouragement. Here's the counterintuitive part. And then if you don't have a reference Bible, be sure and jot it in the margin. This comes right out of Proverbs chapter 3, verses 11 and 12. And he quotes this Old Testament proverb and he says, "My son, do not make light of the Lord's discipline and do not lose heart when he rebukes you." Those are big words. "Because the Lord disciplines those he loves." And I know that's hard for us, because if God loves us, I mean, is he going to make us always feel good? The answer is no. As a matter of fact, circle this word, "he punishes." That's a big, big vocabulary word. That's the word chastisement, some of the old translations translate. That's the word, just put it in the margin, for corporal punishment. That's why I call it spiritual spankings. This is about God applying, and I know it's an analogy, but to our lives, the kind of acute pain that we would picture in a father taking his child and having to corporately punish his child to get him to do the right thing. He punishes everyone he accepts as a son. End quote. Now he says, "Endure hardship as discipline. God is treating you as sons. For what son is not disciplined by his father? And if you're not disciplined," and everyone undergoes discipline, "then you're an illegitimate child," right? You're not a true son. Those are illegitimate children that don't have God's discipline and not true sons. "Moreover," verse 9 says, "we all had human fathers who disciplined us and we respected them for it. How much more should we submit to the Father of our spirits and live?" Our fathers, they disciplined us for a little while. I mean, they had until we were, you know, teenagers, as they thought best. I mean, they didn't always do it perfectly, but God disciplines us for our good in the best sense of the word. He not only does it well, he does it with the best of intentions, that we may, here's the intention, share in his holiness. That's what all of chapter 12 is about. Now, no discipline seems pleasant at the time, but painful. Later on, however, it produces a harvest of righteousness and peace for those who are trained by it. That's a mouthful. Basically, one analogy, all stemming from Proverbs chapter 3, verses 11 and 12, and that is that if God loves you and you are his child, he will discipline you so that you will be corrected in a path of your sin and walk in the path of righteousness. We need to kind of get a big picture of that and let the framework and anatomy, the roadmap of this thing called spiritual spankings, get defined in our lives. So the first thing I want to do is just kind of get the flow of all of this, kind of give us a sense of what spiritual spankings are all about. And I know some of this is elementary, but if we put this down in some kind of chart form here, we can kind of get a sense of what it's all about. And let's start with this. It all starts with our sin. And that's the context here, right? That's how it started in verses 1 and 2, the sin that so easily entangles. We're supposed to get rid of it. According to verse 4, we're in a struggle with sin, and we're really not trying as hard as we should. I mean, we're really not heavyweights in this. We're not martyrs. We're not shedding blood. We're lightweights, but we need to grow up. We need to fight this with a little more vehemence and a little more discipline and resolve. It's all about fighting sin. And that's the context, okay? It's all about that. And remember two sides to this. We've tried to emphasize this in the last 2 weeks. Sin, in God's book, is not only doing the thing you shouldn't do, right? That's a transgression, a violation. It's also not doing the things that you should do, right? Both of those are wrong. You know, when we're there fixing dinner and we say to our kids who are zoning out in front of the television, "Hey, get up and set the table," okay? If they go, right? If that's their response, right? That's sin. Ooh, that's sin, okay? We've asked you to do something you're not doing. And it's not, he can't rationalize it in his head, "Well, it's not sin because I'm not doing anything I shouldn't do, because I'm just sitting here passively," see? No, not doing what you're supposed to do is as much sin as if they're throwing the ball around in the house and I say, "Stop that," and they go, "Hmm," and they keep throwing the ball, right? Ooh, that's sin too. Okay? So there's sins of transgression, sins of commission, and sins of omission. And we need to recognize that God will discipline us for both. And we need to be aware of that. But it all starts with our sin, transgressing what God has asked us to do. And then we need to recognize it's not like God is just sitting there warming up his paddle, just waiting for corporal punishment opportunities. Okay? This context is about a loving father. And loving fathers, put this down, the reaction is grief. Fathers are grieving over the fact that their kids aren't obeying. It's not like my kids disobey and I go, great, opportunity to spank. I can't wait for this. Okay? That's not how it works. If I love my kids, I want them to do right, and I'm grieved that they don't do the right thing. And if you know your Bible, you may have already written this down, but Ephesians chapter 4, verse 30. And the context there is about saying the right things and doing the right things and not going down the wrong path in our minds or our words. And he says, listen, don't grieve the Holy Spirit of God with whom you were sealed for the day of redemption. Don't grieve him. He hurts over this. And by the way, put down this, you might want to jot down Genesis chapter 6, verse 6. Another passage where we think of God ready to destroy the world with a flood, and it starts with a statement of God's grief. I know it says, well, man's inclination of his hearts was sinful, and he was sorry that he made mankind, but then it adds this phrase, see? And it says, and he was grieved in his heart. See, we're not dealing with a software program here. We're dealing with a person, a heavenly father who looks from heaven and sees us sin, and his heart is broken over that. And that's his first reaction, a father to a child going, man, I wish they wouldn't do that. Now, if I tell my kid to set the table, get up, set the table, come on, let's go, and he sits there for a minute zoning out because that magnetism from the eyeballs on the screen, and they just get, you know, whatever, they're zoning out. And if they go, all of a sudden, they kind of wake up they from the zombie state, and they go, I'm sorry, you know, I didn't respond right away, but here I go, right? Maybe their ears start to open, fine, done, that's it. See, discipline is not invoked if there's obedience, but the reason for discipline is, let's put this down, when you don't stop sinning. See, if I tell my kids, stop throwing the ball, and they throw it, and then they go, I shouldn't do that, I'm sorry. Then we're done, no need for discipline, okay? Discipline happens when in sin we don't stop. When we're doing something we shouldn't do and we don't stop. When we're not doing what we should do and God's going, come on, set the table, let's go. Stand up, be salt and light in your office. Speak up, let them know you're a Christian. And week after week, you don't do it, see. Then it's what I like to call, dad has to get off the couch. Remember that, okay? And what he's doing is getting ready to apply pain, right? That's the discipline. So star that one. That's Hebrews chapter 12. God then is getting off the couch. Right? My kid's sitting there, come on, set the table, let's go. And they just sit there and they don't do it. And I ask them again, if they continue in their lack of obedience, that's when it's time for dad to act, right? Dad has to get off the couch. And the purpose of that, of course, is pain. I mean, that is what God says he will do. Those are the words. And let's just go through them really quickly here. Look at verse number 5. He quotes Proverbs chapter 3, and he says, do not make light of the Lord's discipline. There's one word to describe it, which, by the way, ends up 8 times in this passage. I know in English you'll count 9, but there's 8 occurrences of it in the Greek text.

doing the wrong thing. I'm showing your fault. I'm making it clear. Because the Lord disciplines, there's a second occurrence of it, those he loves. And he, here's the third word to circle, which I already made you circle, and that's the word punish, to spank, corporal punishment. It's the word to actually, in the analogy here, dad applying the back of his hand or the shebet, the Hebrew word, the stick to the rear end of the child. It's a paddling. It's a whipping, if you will. Okay? And then it says this in verse 7. Here's another word to describe this. Endure hardship. Now, if you got your Greek New Testaments, you Greek students out there, you'll see there's just one word here, and it's a familiar word to us. It's the word hupomene. Remember that? Hupomene. And here it's not hupomene under the pressures of temptation. Here it is that we have to endure the discipline of our Father. See? And the word hardship is not there. They're supplying that word in our English text for the word hupomene. We have to bear up because it's difficult. It's unpleasant. And speaking of that, drop down to verse 11. The next new descriptive word for this is a negative. No discipline seems pleasant. And that's the word kara, the word joy or gladness. Whatever it is, it's the opposite of that. When God disciplines us, it takes away our gladness. It takes away our joy. Okay? And then the next word, I mean, if that's not clear enough, here comes the antonym for it. It says, it seems painful. It hurts. That Greek word is colorful too. It's grievous. It's affliction. It's a word sometimes translated suffering. It hurts us. Okay? So those are the words: discipline, rebuke, punishes, endure hardship. Okay? Not pleasant, painful. That's a list of things that you can start to, I hope now, include issues and things in your life that you're all of a sudden going, oh, I get it. See, because it's not like you're laying in bed and then all of a sudden your rear end starts to hurt. Oh, God must be disciplining me, right? That's an analogy, okay? But it is circumstances that fit the description. And the description is one of pain. That's why we defined it. God applies pain. And if you want some examples of this, and we won't take time to turn to all these, but you might want to jot a few of these down, okay? Here's an example. How about this one? 1 Corinthians chapter 11. 1 Corinthians chapter 11, verse 30. 1 Corinthians 11, 30, the context is discipline. God is loving his church and his people, and because they will not stop sinning, he says, some among you are weak, some are sick, and some have even fallen asleep, which is a euphemism for death. But let's start with the first two, okay? In that context, we're talking about physical problems. So if you want to kind of categorize some of the pain that he may inflict, and I know you have no room there to do it, but if you write really microscopically small, put this one down, health problems, okay? That's one thing that God uses, according to Scripture, to apply pain to our lives to get us to stop sinning, okay? Sometimes in our lives, from a sore throat to cancer, right? Just across the board, the whole spectrum of physical health problems, he can use those to say, hey, I'm trying to get you to stop sinning, okay? And by the way, that's the goal, to get you to stop sinning. Let me give you a couple of others. How about Haggai chapter 1? Haggai chapter 1, verse number 9. Haggai chapter 1, verse 9. Okay, here's another whole category of pain in adult Christian lives that is sometimes defined as discipline. The context here, discipline. Okay, and here's what he says. He says, you bring home money from your work and I blow it away. You take money and you put it in your purse and it's though you're putting it in a purse with holes in it. Okay? So if the first one's health problems, let's call the next one money problems. Do those hurt? Oh, yeah. No, just me? They hurt you too? Yeah, they hurt. Do you ever have money problems? Bible says sometimes those money problems can be God's discipline. And as long as we're in Haggai chapter 1, jot down Haggai 1 verse 6. Because in Haggai chapter 1 verse 6, it says you eat and you're not satisfied. You put on clothes, but you're not warm. Okay? Let's just put this one down. A sense of general dissatisfaction. That sense of just something's not right. It's akin to what David said in Psalm 32. It's like every day, it's like I'm sapped with the fever heat of summer. I'm just not content, okay? And let's just call that one emotional pain. Okay, we got health problems. We got money problems. We got emotional problems. We got general dissatisfaction in our lives. We could go on and on through the scriptures, but that's enough to let you know. Anything that will qualify for the concept of not pleasant but painful, suffering, affliction, is something we can define as a possible, you know, arsenal that God pulls off the shelf and says, I'm going to apply this to my child to correct them. And the goal, as I said, let's jot this one down, is for you to stop sinning. That's the goal. Here's the deal. Let me just put it this way. Here's a blanket statement. If you are a child of God, God will get you. If you're on a particular path of sin, the sin that so easily entangles you, he will get you to stop, okay? He will.
He will get you to stop.

0: Because the last step of discipline, as I said there in 1 Corinthians 11, verse 30, is death. Does that sound weird and harsh? I know it is from our perspective, but God will even take your life, which for us, of course, we understand there's another room to this whole thing. Dad gets off the couch. If he can't get you to stop, he'll take you into the next room where you're going to live for eternity anyway, but he's going to get you to stop sinning. That is what he's going to do. And I know it's battles in this area, then it's battles in that area. I'm not talking about Wesleyanism or perfectionism. I'm just talking about the fact that if you continue in a particular sin, God is going to get you to stop it one way or another, and he will use discipline to get it done. And the ultimate tool in his arsenal is to take your life from this planet. And that's a whole nother sermon, but we need to know that's part of this goal. He's going to get you to stop. And that's verse 10. Are you still in Hebrews 12? So what's the purpose? It's for our good that we may share in his holiness. That's the whole point. He wants to get you to stop. It says in verse 11 that we can have this harvest of righteousness. That's the goal. Discipline is to get you to stop sinning, which again could be a positive or negative in terms of getting you to do something you should be doing, or to get you to stop doing something that you shouldn't be doing. So it works both ways, okay? Now, if we stop, here it is, jot this one down. God's response, he forgives. Now, I put that in quotations because I know some of you are sensitive to this concept. And some of you are sensitive to the concept of God forgiving a Christian because you have a wrong perspective of how God operates. We view God as kind of like the locker in junior high. He's a combination lock, you know, or something. Or he's a computer program, or he's some sequence, or some equation. He's a person. You realize that, right? And even though you are forgiven forensically and legally the moment you become a Christian, right? Are you not forgiven for sins, past, present, and future, when you become a Christian? Okay, that's total forgiveness. That's legal justification. In the process of sanctification, there is also forgiveness that is granted to you. And that's what I like to call the patching up of our relationship. Okay? There may be no penalty, no condemnation. That's why the word punishment, unfortunately, in verse number 6 is a bad one, because we often think punishment is a payback, a retribution, a quid pro quo. You did this, I'm doing that. That's not what he's doing. He's applying pain to get us to stop. He's not paying us back. That's vindication or vindictiveness. That's not what God's, not vindication, it's vindictiveness. That's not what God's doing. What God is doing is applying enough pain until you stop. That's the goal, because your sins have already been paid for.
1: 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This is both an encouraging and humbling truth, isn't it? 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
3: 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I hope you can tune in.
4: I'm Ruth Kramer with Mission Network News. A gospel worker's on the run in Pakistan following a military intelligence raid on recording studios operated by FMI. FMI's Nehemiah says security forces confiscated studio equipment.
5: This is not a simple ministry inconvenience. It's a matter of personal safety and survival.
4: The believer who operated the studio and coordinated projects for FMI is nowhere to be found. Thankfully,
5: before Labib fled for his safety, he was able to secure the external memory device containing important Christian recordings and ministry content. This gives us hope that the work invested in these recordings has not been completely lost or compromised.
4: Now that you know, will you pray?
5: Please pray for Labib's immediate safety and protection from those seeking to harm him.
4: And what if you never knew that God could understand your prayers? According to Rob Myers of Door International, that's the experience of many in the deaf community, one of the most marginalized and unreached people groups with the gospel.
6: Many deaf people, because they always have to access the gospel through a hearing person, they assume that they have no direct access to God, that they can't pray to God because God doesn't understand sign language.
4: But perspectives change when they experience a sign language Bible. The story of God sending Moses to deliver his people, a man who couldn't speak well, has assured many deaf believers that they have a purpose. 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I'm Ruth Kramer.
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9: 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What's your message? 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
11: Welcome to Open the Bible with Pastor Colin Smith. I'm Steve Hiller. Glad you're with us as today we're continuing our series, The Gospel According to Jesus. And Colin, today we come to the book of Mark, chapters 11 and 12, and we find Jesus at the temple. And he finds himself not welcomed at the temple, but actually confronted with a bunch of questions.
12: Yeah, it is extraordinary, isn't it? The Son of God comes to God's temple. Yeah. You would think he would be welcomed, but he gets all this hostile questioning, and masterfully, our Savior responds to some pretty tough questioning. I think, Steve, this is a marvelous place for us to learn about how to be winsome witnesses to Jesus Christ. Just looking at how the Master handles questions, mm-hmm. how he's not intimidated, how he manages to move from a question to what really advances the cause of the gospel. It's just marvelous to look at it and to say, now, I want to learn to do that and to be a more useful witness. We're going to get some real insights into how to be a winsome witness for Jesus Christ out of the example of Jesus facing some pretty tough questions today.
11: All right, so let's dive into today's message entitled, Jesus Has the Answer to All His People's Questions. Here's Pastor Colin.
13: We've come to the Tuesday of what we call Holy Week. And again, our Lord Jesus Christ, chapter 11 and verse 27, comes to the temple. And what follows from chapter 11, verse 27, through to the end of chapter 12 in Mark's Gospel is a series of questions, challenges that were brought to our Lord Jesus Christ, and Mark records the answers that our Lord gave. Now, we're going to see four questions that were asked of Jesus. We're going to try and learn from the questions, and then we'll come back and seek to learn from Jesus' answers. Now, the first question, and it's recorded from Mark chapter 11, verse 27, right through to chapter 12 and verse 12. You find it, Mark 11, 27. They ask Jesus, by what authority are you doing these things, and who gave you authority to do this? Now, this question was asked by the chief priests, the teachers of the law, and the elders, verse 27. This was an official delegation. Remember that on the previous day, Jesus had cleared the money changers and those who were selling doves out of the temple. He'd overturned their tables, and he had driven them out. And this is a sort of breach of the peace. And so we bring in the lawyers, you see, that's what happens. And so the teachers of the law come, the scribes were the legal experts. So the legal crowd come in, the lawyers show up, along with the chief priests and the elders, and they're having what really is a kind of an official deposition, I suppose. They're saying to the Lord Jesus, now we've got some questions, we need to know by what right did you do this, and who gave you authority to do what you did right here yesterday? And the answer, of course, is that Jesus cleared the temple on the basis of his own divine authority as the Son of God. God's Son has supreme authority over God's house, as he does over all of God's world. But clearly, these men do not recognize that, nor do they accept it, as indeed millions do not recognize the authority of Jesus or accept it today. It is extraordinary, isn't it, in the story of the gospel? We have seen the authority of Jesus over nature, the stilling of the storm, over demons, delivering fraught and demented people, over sickness and over death. We've seen the authority of Jesus demonstrated, but when he comes to the temple, it's, hey, not in my house, not in our house. We're in charge here. You don't tell us what to do. And so the first thing that we learn about ourselves here is that by nature, we are rebels against God's authority. Human nature has never changed. It is our nature to resist God's truth and to reject God's Son. Our natural choice left to ourselves would always be to be our own God, to choose our own religion, to run our own lives, and to be in charge of our own house. We are rebels by nature. Now, as we go through these questions, I want us to pick up some insights from the way that Jesus handles questions and answers. Now, as we think about being more proactive in sharing the gospel with unbelievers, it's good for us to learn from the example of Jesus as to how he handled some of these difficult conversations, especially when people were antagonistic. And so we're going to pick up an evangelistic insight from each of these interactions. And the first one from this discussion is simply this: don't be intimidated when you're sharing the gospel. Rather, take the initiative. I want you to notice that Jesus does not answer the hostile question directly. So you don't need to answer every question that's ever asked of you, especially if it comes in a hostile kind of way. Jesus' pattern was that he spoke openly to those whose hearts were open, and he spoke indirectly to those whose hearts were closed. And to these hostile men, Jesus answers with a parable that comes at the beginning of chapter 12. It's a story about a man who owned his vineyard. He rented it to tenants. He sent servants to the tenants, and they killed the servants. He sent his son to the tenants, and they killed the son. And then Jesus says at the conclusion of his story, which is all in answer to their question, verse 9 of chapter 12, what will the owner of the vineyard do? He will come and kill those tenants and give the vineyard to others. Now you see what Jesus is doing. He moves the discussion from a theoretical question about his authority to a personal question about the response that these men are making to him as God's son. He takes the initiative to move it away from a theoretical discussion to a personal discussion about the response of these individual men and their responsibility towards God. And he lays out quite clearly the consequences of rejecting the son God has sent into the world. And it must have got through, because chapter 12 and verse 12, it says that they looked for a way to arrest Jesus because they knew that he had spoken this parable against them. So here's the first question. It's an official question about the issue of authority. From it, we learn something about ourselves and our world, that by nature, we are rebels against God. We resist his authority. And this insight from the way Jesus handles the discussion, don't be intimidated, rather take the initiative. Let's move on to the second question, which is a political question about money. This runs from chapter 12, verse 13 through 17, paying taxes to Caesar. Verse 15, is it right to pay taxes to Caesar or not? Should we pay or shouldn't we? Now again, Mark tells us that this question was asked by the Pharisees and by the Herodians. We know that these two groups had already rejected Jesus. But they try to flatter him as they try to catch him in his words, verse 13. And they come up with this very smooth talk. Verse 14, teacher, we know that you are a man of integrity. You aren't swayed by men because you pay no attention to who they are, but you teach the way of God in accordance with the truth. You know, they're trying to present themselves as a genuine seekers after truth, as some people will do. But Jesus sees right through them. Verse 15, Jesus knew their hypocrisy. Strong word that Jesus uses. He knew their hypocrisy. They talk as if they are real followers of Jesus, genuine seekers after truth. But Jesus knew that the reality of their hearts was that they did not do what they said. That's hypocrisy. So I think the second thing that we learn about our own human nature is that we are not only rebels who resist God's authority, but we are by nature hypocrites who avoid God's command. It is in our fallen human nature to talk better than we act, to present ourselves as being more spiritual than we really are, to kind of hide behind a presentation of self as being supportive of good and religious and spiritual things, while actually we hold ourselves back from full devotion to Jesus Christ. That's our nature. Now, again, an insight from the way Jesus handles this discussion. When you're sharing the gospel, don't be distracted, but stay focused. I say that because what's going on in the second question, and it's very significant for us, is that the Pharisees and the Herodians are trying to get Jesus involved in the great political issue of their day, which was, of course, how should we respond to the Roman occupation? That was the great political hot potato of the time of Jesus, and people were divided as to how the Jews should respond. Now, if Jesus had taken a position on this issue, as clearly they were asking him to do here, it could only have compromised his mission. Because if he had aligned himself with people on one side, he would have alienated the people on the other side from the message of the gospel. And what we find here, it's a very important example for us, is that Jesus refuses to be distracted from the work of the gospel by a political agenda. He is resolute in being focused on his own mission. Now, I say that that is an important model and example for us as a church. Let me be clear. It is a good thing for Christians to be involved in political life as Christian citizens. Many members of our congregation are actively involved politically, engaged in political parties, serving on governing committees, active in particular campaigns. And I thank God for that. It is a good thing, a right thing, for us to do as Christian citizens, but it is not the business of the church. And Jesus makes this very clear in his own focus on mission here, that the mission of Jesus was not to reform an old community, but rather to build a new community. The strategy of Jesus was not to change the law of the land, but to change the hearts of the people. And so when these Pharisees and Herodians try to suck him into the current political debate, that's what they're doing here. They sort of throw him the political hot potato of the day. How do we respond to the Roman occupation? What's your position on paying taxes to Caesar? Jesus simply refuses to go there. And what does he do? He brings the conversation right back to the issue of how we must respond to God. For this reason, he came into the world. So there's some very important things for us here, especially at this time. A political question is raised with our Lord Jesus Christ. It's primarily focused on money. Jesus draws out this fundamental human problem that we are by nature hypocritical. We talk better than we are, and we sound more spiritual than we actually act. And we gain this great insight that in the cut and thrust of debate, where people will try to move the agenda of the church and move the agenda that you have in sharing the gospel, don't be distracted. Don't be distracted. Let us not be distracted. Rather, stay focused.
11: 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Here's Pastor Colin.
13: Now, a third question. The third question is theological, and it relates to the issue of the resurrection. This comes in Mark chapter 12, verses 18 to 27. The Sadducees, who say that there is no resurrection. I was told when I was a kid, this is how you remember the Sadducees. They didn't believe in the resurrection, and that was how they were sad. You see, because you will be sad if you don't believe in the resurrection. Absolutely miserable position to take, but they didn't believe in the resurrection. They thought that the idea of resurrected bodies beyond this life was laughable and ridiculous. And so being good comedians, they developed this story about a woman where they said, well, suppose that a woman marries seven different men and then they're all resurrected. Now, Jesus, can you tell us, in the resurrection, to whom will she belong? Which one will be her husband in the resurrection? Now, to their minds, you see, this story that they'd concocted showed that the whole idea of the resurrection was absurd and laughable and ridiculous. And so there is a great deal of cynicism quite clearly in this question. Now, I want you to notice how Jesus traces cynicism to its root. He says, here's your problem, verse 24. You don't know the Bible, you don't know the scriptures, and you do not know the power of God. So here's a third dimension of our fallen condition. Not only are we rebels who resist God's authority, not only are we hypocrites who avoid God's command, but by nature we are cynics who disregard God's power. So here's another little insight that might just help us and encourage us as we share the gospel. Number three, don't be ashamed, but be confident. Some people are very cynical, and they will try and embarrass you, and they will look down their noses as if you must be intellectually very lightweight to believe the Bible at all. How can you seriously believe in a man born with no father and going up into the sky? And it's incredible. And don't be ashamed. You be confident. Remember that cynicism grows when a person does not know the power of God and therefore is not even able to grasp the scriptures. And you see, once you know the power of God, that changes everything. Once you come to know the power of God, then what seemed perhaps in your previous worldview fantastic and impossible suddenly doesn't seem so strange after all. So an official question about authority, a political question about money, a theological question about the resurrection. Fourthly, a genuine question about love. Mark chapter 12, verses 28 to 34, a man comes to Jesus and says, Lord, of all the commandments, which is the most important? And Jesus points him to the answer that it is the commandment to love. Now, this question came from a teacher of the law, verse 28, who evidently was impressed with the teaching of Jesus and seemed to be genuinely supportive of what Jesus was saying. There's quite a different tone from this man. There's nothing of the cynicism or the antagonism or the hypocrisy that we've seen in the earlier questions. This is a man who sincerely wants to live a life that is pleasing to God. And he says, now, what's the thing I should really focus on if I'm trying to do this? The man agrees with the answer that Jesus gives. And Jesus even commends the man, verse 34, saying that the man had spoken wisely. And then after this little interaction, Jesus says something that is absolutely astonishing in verse 34. Please look at it with me. When Jesus saw that the man had answered wisely, Jesus said to him, you are not far from the kingdom of God. Now, I think when the teacher of the law, who was having such a warm conversation with Jesus, heard him say this, he must have stepped back. Not far? What do you mean, not far? I mean, here's this man who is committed to loving God with all his heart, soul, mind, and strength. That's what I'm trying to do, he says, and love his neighbor as himself. And Jesus says, you're not far from the kingdom of God. Not far. What do I have to do to get in? You see what Jesus says? You're not far from the kingdom of God. But not far means not in. So here's a fourth thing that we learn about our natural human condition, and it is that we are strangers outside of God's kingdom. And with all our sincerity and our best efforts at living a life of love, we may be not far, but that doesn't get us in. Living a life of love may get you near, but according to Jesus, living a life of love won't get you in. That makes you think. Must have made this man think. So here's evangelism insight number four. As we share the gospel, let's be sure that we don't get confused, but rather keep it clear. See, some people that we speak with are living genuinely good lives. They're lovely people, sincere. They come to church, they read the Bible, they pray. They agree with what you say, they compliment your ministry. They're so sincere that you might think that you might be in danger of forgetting that they are really lost. Being a good person won't save you or anybody else. So when someone says to you, and you know, honestly, this happens even in interviews within the context of the congregation. When someone says to you, you know, I love God and I really try to love my neighbor as myself and to live a good life, that may mean that they are near to the kingdom. It does not indicate in itself that they are in the kingdom, according to what Jesus says here. So don't get confused, because it would be a terrible thing to be like this teacher of the law who was clearly sincere and religious and in many ways a godly kind of man, but simply to live your life not far from the kingdom, but not actually in the kingdom.
11: 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It is your generosity that allows us to bring you Pastor Colin's teaching, whether you listen on the radio, online, or through the app. And as you give a gift of any amount this month, we want to say thank you by sending you a copy of Brad Weatherall's new book called Saved to Sin No More. And Colin, what's one thing that you'd like people to take away from this book?
12: Well, I think the number one thing is encouragement in the Christian life. You know, I think a lot of folks have the idea, Steve, that to be a Christian is basically to commit to a disciplined pursuit of a good and a moral life. And it's so much more. And that's the heart of what's in this book, speaking about union with Christ. You know, I was just talking to someone who's past the age of 70 this week, and he told me that for 35 years, he had regarded himself as being a Christian, and everyone else would have regarded him as a Christian too. He said, but it was only in the last 5 years that he really came to understand a relationship with the Lord Jesus Christ. He said, I had religion for 35 years. I've only had a relationship with Jesus for 5. And there's all the difference in the world. And the first thing he said when I said, well, tell me about the difference, he said, well, I've begun to experience victory over sin. And then he spoke about peace and he spoke about joy and he spoke about hope. Now, you know, it's simply not possible to gain victory over our besetting sins if all we've got is our best effort to live a good life and to overcome the things that plague us. What makes it possible to really make progress in the Christian life is that Jesus Christ himself lives in the life of a believer by the power and presence of the Holy Spirit. That makes a whole new life possible. And this book really gives an introduction to the central, though sadly, I think, little understood truth of the Christian life. Christ in you. That's the hope of living a new and a transformed life. It's a wonderful book, and I think it'll be a great encouragement to all who read it.
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15: SRN News, I'm Jason Walker. Trump administration preparing to revoke some 200,000 visas. Here's Ed Donahue.
16: If it happens, it would be the largest single mass revocation of visas in U.S. history. State Department documents obtained by the AP show in the coming weeks, so-called B1 and B2 visas issued between 2016 and this year would be revoked. In a social media post, Deputy Secretary of State Christopher Landau called out people who he says tried to use these visas to get into the country and then apply for asylum. In the past 18 months, the State Department revoked about 175,000 visas for people who have been convicted or accused of crimes, as well as for people who spoke out publicly against U.S. policies, mostly in the Middle East. Ed Donahue, Washington.
15: Supreme Court allowing the Trump team to advance mail ballot safeguards. Correspondent Ken Lohrman reports on the 6-3 decision by the High Court.
17: The court declined to stop President Trump's executive order restricting mail-in ballot distribution. However, the justices did not rule on the order's legality, saying the 23 Democrat-led states and Washington, D.C. challenged it too early based on speculative concerns. The policy directs agencies to compile voter eligibility lists and requires the Postal Service to send ballots only to approved voters. The administration is moving quickly to put safeguards in place before the November 3rd elections. Ken Lohrman reporting.
15: After a month of testimony, the jury in the Lindsey Clancy murder trial set to hear from the final witness in a case that has largely been about her mental state when she strangled her three small children. The trial resumes Tuesday morning. This is SRN News. State of Massachusetts has gone all in when it comes to transgenderism. Here's Michael Harrington.
18: The Trump administration says Medicaid will no longer pay for sex change operations and other so-called gender care for children. This has prompted Democratic Governor Mara Healey to announce that Massachusetts will cover those procedures with state dollars, adding that, quote, residents must have access to the life-saving gender-affirming health care they need and deserve. Experts estimate the effort will cost the state millions. Michael Harrington reporting.
15: Taliban rulers marking the fifth anniversary of their return to power in Afghanistan. Now, they claim to have brought stability and ending decades of war. However, the United Nations warns of a grave human rights crisis, especially when it comes to women and girls. Religious freedom advocates say the condition for Christians there is absolutely horrible. This is SRN News. Now, most college football players dream about going to the NFL if they're good enough, but for the first time ever, an NFL player is going back to play college football. Bob Agnew explains.
19: Former Ole Miss tight end Daquan Wright is heading to LSU if he clears waivers after being released by the Cleveland Browns. Wright signed with the Philadelphia Eagles following the NFL draft and joined the Browns after he was released August 11th. Wright played two seasons for LSU coach Lane Kiffin in 2024 and 2025. He caught 39 passes for 635 yards and 5 touchdowns for the Rebels last season. If he joins LSU, Wright is believed to be the first player ever to return to college after playing in the NFL. Bob Agnew reporting.
15: Federal Trade Commission settling a claim against Zillow and Redfin, accusing the real estate listing companies of striking a deal to suppress the competition. More details, srnnews.com.
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0: In the music of marriage, the man takes the lead and the woman takes the harmony. Here's Adrian Rogers.
21: Now, sirs, listen to me. God made us different, that he might make us one. But God gave you one nature, and God gave your wife another nature. And God gave you masculinity, and God gave you responsibility that you are to assume. All of us are going to have to begin to practice what God's Word has said, that there might be harmony in the home.
0: Welcome to Love Worth Finding, featuring profound truth simply stated by pastor, teacher, and author Adrian Rogers. Marriage ought to be a duet, not a duel. We sing the same song, but we take different parts. In part one of today's message, we learned that there are general differences between men and women designed to complement each other. In order to implement our differences, we need some dynamic direction. As head of the household, husbands must assume responsibility. If you have your Bible, turn to Ephesians chapter 5. We'll begin in verse 18 as Adrian Rogers reveals more about creating melody in the home.
21: We have a generation of kids today who are very mixed up. They don't know whether they're being raised by a feminine man or a masculine woman. There has been a blurring today of the distinction between the sexes, most of it brought about by the radical feminist, but the radical feminists are but a tribute to the failure of men to be the kind of masculine men that they ought to be. We have a generation of miniature men rather than mature masculine men, and what we see today is really a tribute to the failure of men. The divorce epidemic, sexual abuse, promiscuity, social awkwardness, emotional distress, and suicide, I think primarily is laid at the feet of the men. And when Eve failed, God did not primarily blame Eve. God blamed Adam for Eve's failure. And men must assume responsibility. Now, with that in mind, let me give you five things that we men must do. Number one, sir, you must assume responsibility. Look, if you will, in verse 22. Wives, submit yourselves unto your own husbands as unto the Lord, for the husband is the head of the wife, even as Christ is the head of the church, and he is the Savior of the body. To be the head literally means that you are responsible. It doesn't mean that you exist to have your needs met because you're the head. It means you exist to meet needs. Now, husbands, we cannot escape that responsibility. Put in your margin, 1 Corinthians 11, verse 3, the Apostle Paul says, "But I would have you to know that the head of every man is Christ, and the head of the woman is the man, and the head of Christ is God." Now, our problem is today that we have so many men who have not assumed responsibility. They have wanted to have headship without responsibility. Now, when your wife is told to be subject to you, that means she's to look to you. It doesn't mean that she's there to be your servant, but she is there to have those basic needs met by you. The fact that she submits to you means that you have, therefore, the responsibility to take care of her, and your leadership is to be servant leadership. Number two, this difference between the sexes means that you as the husband are to let your wife know that she is number one in your life. The Bible says, husbands, love your wives even as Christ also loved the church and gave himself, some translations say, gave himself up for it. Your wife must know that she comes before the children. She comes before your own mother, your own father. For this cause shall a man leave his father and mother and cleave unto his wife. Joyce knows that she is number one of all human beings in my life. She is number one. I know beyond the shadow of any doubt, I am number one in Joyce's life. That gives me a sense of security to think that of all of the people who ever lived today and have ever lived, there's one person who loves me more than any other person on the face of the earth. What a feeling that is to my heart, that she loves me that way, and she is to know that I love her, that she is number one. I need to treat her, therefore, as Christ treated the church, that Jesus gave himself for the church. And I'm not going to bear on this point very long, but there's some of you men here who are not guilty of sexual adultery, but you are guilty of emotional adultery. You are sharing things with other females that ought only to be shared with your wife. And emotional adultery, before long, can lead to physical adultery. And if it never leads to physical adultery, emotional adultery is a crime and a sin against your wife and a sin against God. There is a woman who needs to be absolutely number one in your life. Now, the third thing. Not only do you need to let your wife know that she is number one, but thirdly, you need to protect your wife from emotional trauma. Look, if you will, here in this same chapter. The Bible says that he gave himself for it, verse 26, that he might sanctify it and cleanse it with the washing of water by the word, that he might present it to himself a glorious church, not having spot or wrinkle or any such thing, but that it should be holy and without blemish. So ought men to love their own wives. Now, this means that you are to protect her from emotional trauma and damage. That's your job and your responsibility, sir. You see the word spot, that the Lord might present the church to himself without spot? Well, that word spot means trash, refuse, dirt. It's your job to keep things from being dumped on your wife. Trash being dumped on her. You have to be careful that you're not the guy that dumps on her. That you come in the evening and just unload on your wife things that she cannot bear. Now, you have to be very careful here because she does want you to share your hurts with her. She does want to know where you're hurting so she can come in and weep with you and caress you and care for you. But you have to be careful the things that you unload on her, and especially, I would say, sir, one of the things I've learned, the most important time that I spend in the day is the first 5 minutes after I walk in the house at the end of the day. I mean, if I go right through the house and go right to my study, or go right through the house and go right to the news or whatever, I have failed Joyce. I need to go right to Joyce. I need to put her in my arms. I need to hold her. I need to tell her that I love her. I need to call her on the phone before I get there and tell her I'm coming and that I can hardly wait to see her. That's so very important. That 5 minutes that says to her, you are number one. I've not come in here to dump trash, but I've come here really to take a load off of you and that I might present you to myself without spot. And then the next word is wrinkle. Do you see that? And the word wrinkle is an interesting word. It speaks sort of an internal wound, a trauma that shows itself literally sometimes on the face. Now, I'm not talking about the normal wrinkles that all of us get and the laugh lines and the crinkly places around the eyes because we've laughed a lot through life. But I'm talking about sometimes the trauma that comes to a woman who has lived with a man who's not really loved his wife as he ought. I can sometimes spot these women. You see them with their taut faces. the countenance is tense and drawn because of these internal traumas. They've not been loved as they ought to be loved. And you can see sometimes that pain just written on their face. A husband is to protect his wife. My assignment from God, sir, and your assignment from God is to make your wife a more radiantly beautiful Christian. And so that's what you're to do. Now, here's the next thing that you're to do, sir. Not only are you to assume responsibility, not only are you to let your wife know that she is number one, not only are you to protect your wife from emotional trauma, but also you are to make your wife feel secure. Now look again here. He says here that you are to nourish and cherish her. Verse 29, no man ever yet hated his own flesh. He nourishes and cherishes his flesh. Now the word nourish is obvious. It means to get nourishment. When you're hungry, you want to eat. And when you are thirsty, you want to drink. You want your needs met. And as a husband, it is your responsibility to provide for your wife the physical, psychological, emotional, and spiritual nutriment that she needs to grow on. You are to nourish her. You are to help her to grow. But not only are you to nourish her, but you are to cherish her. The word cherish actually means to warm with body heat. An illustration of this is a hen setting on her eggs. And if that hen is setting on those eggs, you can come along and kind of walk past and she'll peck at you, but she won't move. A snake will come by and she'll peck at that, but she won't move. She will set on those eggs until they're hatched. What she is doing is nourishing them with body heat. And that's really, friend, the way that you can get your wife, as it were, to hatch. You can't just break that shell, but what you can do is to warm her with body heat. What you need to do is to take her into your bosom and hold her and nourish her and cherish her. Now, last of all, let me say that it is the husband who is to take the initiative. The husband is to take the initiative. I would say primarily, if the home is wrong, it is because the husband is wrong. The husband takes the initiative. We are to love our wives how? As Christ loved the church. Now, who took the initiative? Jesus took the initiative. We love God because He first loved us. Out of the ivory palaces into this world of woe, only His great eternal love made my Savior go. Jesus is pictured in the Bible as loving us first. Revelation chapter 3, verse 20. Behold, I stand at the door and knock. It's not us knocking at His door, but He knocking at our door that caused us to open the door. Isn't that true? The Bible says there's none that seeketh after God. No, not one. And the husband is to do the same. I've learned this, that the man is the initiator and the woman is to be the responder. Turn with me for an illustration of that to the Song of Solomon. Would you do that? I want you to see this again speaks of the music of marriage. Here's an entire love poem, actually a song, it's called a song, that talks about marriage as music. And I want you to see how the male lover who pictures Christ loving His church is pictured here in, for example, chapter 1 and verse 8. Here he is speaking to his companion. If thou know not, O thou fairest among women. He's pursuing her with beautiful language, and you'll never find more beautiful language than this. Verse 15, behold, thou art fair, my love. Behold, thou art fair. Thou hast dove's eyes. Thou art fair, my beloved. Yea, pleasant, and so forth. It's incredible language. You say, well, why can't I talk like that? Well, maybe you need to work at it. I don't think Solomon just did this overnight. And then look, if you will, in chapter 4, for example, verse 1, behold, thou art fair, my love. Behold, thou art fair. Thou hast dove's eyes within thy locks, and so forth. And he goes on to speak of his great love for her. And look, if you will, in chapter 5, verse 2. I sleep. Now here she's talking. He's been away. And she says, I sleep, but my heart waketh. It is the voice of my beloved that knocketh, saying, open to me, my sister, my love, my dove, my undefiled, for my head is filled with dew and my locks with the drops of the night. I've been up all night just trying to get to you, sweetheart. And so he's knocking on the door. Well, now here's what she says. She says to him, now wait a minute. I'm already undressed and I'm in the bed. I have put off my coat. How shall I

his hand by the hole of the door, and my bowels were moved for him. That sure is a poor translation right there. What that says is my heart is stirred. That's literally what that means. That's my innermost being. What she is saying is, he's out there and he's saying, would you open the door, honey? I just want to get you in my arms. And she's pretending hard to get. She said, oh no, I said, I'm already in bed. And what is happening is her heart is going thumpity thump. And notice in verse 5, I rose up to open to my beloved, and my hands dropped with myrrh, and my fingers with sweet smelling myrrh upon the handles of the lock. All the time she'd been putting on perfume, saying, I don't want to go to the door. I mean, listen, she wants to be pursued. It's the husband who is to take the initiative. Did you know that if you don't take the initiative in loving your wife, that you're going to cause her a trauma? If she takes the initiative, something in her very spirit will be wounded, because God did not make her to take the initiative. God made you. If the woman initiates, she doesn't feel right. Now, I'm not talking about the fact that she cannot be amorous to her husband and she cannot flirt with her husband. Of course she can. But if the total import of the life is the woman taking the initiative, there's something vitally wrong. I want you to turn to the book of Proverbs here, chapter 7 here, for just a moment. Remember that husbands are to love their wives as Christ loved the church. And Christ took the initiative. Do you know what the mark of a harlot is? The mark of a harlot is somebody, a female, who is brazen, who takes the initiative. Look, if you will, here in chapter 7 and verse 10. And behold, there met him a woman with the attire of a harlot, the dress of a harlot. Did you know there is the dress of a harlot? And you let Paris and some of these others design your dresses for you, ladies? There's some women go outside in things they ought not to have even come downstairs in. The Bible calls it the attire of a harlot. You say, well, I just want to be attractive. Well, you better ask yourself, what are you trying to attract? You know, that's not for sale, ought not to be advertised. Did you know that? A woman ought to dress herself beautifully. You read Proverbs 31. But not with suggestiveness. The Bible calls that the attire of a harlot. Well, why does she address herself that way? Well, just continue to look in verse 11. She is loud and stubborn. Woman, lady, God never made you to be a loudmouth or a mulish person in public. It is not feminine. It is a form of harlotry. And her feet abide not in her house. She is now without, now in the streets, and lieth in wait at every corner. She's not a keeper at home. She is not under protection. She's out in public on the streets. And notice how she is the aggressor. She caught him and kissed him, and with an impudent face said unto him, I have peace offerings with me, and this day have I paid my vows, and therefore came I forth to meet thee diligently, to seek thy face, and I have found thee, and I have decked my bed with coverings of tapestry and carved works, fine linen of Egypt, and so forth. I have perfumed my bed with myrrh, aloes, and cinnamon. Come, let us take our fill of love until the morning. Let us solace ourselves with loves. That's all the mark of a harlot. Now, God demands as much purity from a man as he does a woman. But we live in a day-to-day where the feminists have done such a job on us that it is now the women who, in the dress and the manner of a harlot, are becoming the one who is the initiator. God never intended that. The man is the one who is to initiate all of this. And you know, the problem with men is, remember I told you that men are goal-oriented? If they're courting,
wanting to get married. Their goal is to get married.

0: And so they court and court and court until they get married. Then now they're married, they're going off to another goal. And she can hardly wait till they get married because she thinks it's going to be one perpetual courtship and she wonders what happened. One girl said, you know, I don't know what I'm going to do, talking to her mother. She said, my sweetheart is just spending so much money on me. He's just spending so much money. He said, I just don't know what to do about it. She said, just get married. He'll stop. Listen, the courtship should not end with the marriage ceremony. As a matter of fact, you need to turn up the heat and just continue in that courtship. Now, sirs, listen to me. God made us different that He might make us one. But God gave you one nature, and God gave your wife another nature. And God gave you masculinity, and God gave you responsibility that you are to assume. And in that responsibility that you are to assume, now you may give your wife authority, but you can never get rid of your responsibility. Then you let your wife know that she is number one. And once you let your wife know that she's number one, you move in to protect your wife from trash and those internal traumas, that you can present her to you without spot or wrinkle, to make her a more radiantly beautiful Christian. And then, my dear friend, once you have done that, then you move in to encourage her, that is, to nourish her and to cherish her. And it is up to you, sir, to take the initiative. All of us are going to have to begin to practice what God's Word has said, that there might be harmony in the home.
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5: A young man described by Luke the physician as a man full of God's grace and power did great wonders and miracles among the residents of Jerusalem shortly after Christ's ascension to heaven. But the religious leaders of the day didn't much appreciate it. Thus he was taken before the Sanhedrin. When the high priest asked him if the charges were true, Stephen proceeded to preach to them. But his sermon didn't sit well with them either. When they heard this, says Luke, they were furious and gnashed their teeth at him. Eventually, they dragged him out of the city and stoned him. History identifies Stephen as the first Christian martyr. He, however, was not the first to be a victim of religious persecution. From the opening chapters of Genesis to the latest edition of your news, history chronicles religious persecution. Daniel was in the lion's den and exiled to Babylon. Jeremiah was harassed and eventually thrown into a slime pit where he nearly died. The book of Hebrews, chapter 11, is a gallery of the deeds of great men and women who were persecuted for what they believed and did. Today, more Christians than at any time in history, with the possible exception of the first century, are on the receiving end of persecution. So what's new? Shouldn't that be expected because there are more Christians today than ever before? It's that mentality, that kind of indifference, which contributes to the problem confronting us today. On the day Stephen was stoned, do you suppose that some of the Christians in the crowd thought, "This is not my business. Besides, I can't do anything to change this, so I think I'll just go home." Surely what happened to Stephen shook them to the core. They knew the tide had turned. Many packed up and left for other places, not understanding that persecution would follow as surely as do hunger and thirst. When you read of churches being burned, how do you respond? Do you tend to say, "Well, that's a long ways from where I live, and besides, I've got enough to worry about myself"? Why are you helping me? Or why do you care about us? Those are questions I'm often asked overseas when I've done something to help someone or a group. "We're family," I respond, adding, "You're my brother or you're my sister." How so? If you believe the Bible, you can think nothing else. It contends that God's children are brothers and sisters, adopted into the body of Christ, where there is neither race, gender, rank, or social status. Please make a study of Galatians chapters 3 and 4, Romans 8, Romans 12:5, and Ephesians 4. Romans 12:5 says, "In Christ, we who are many form one body, and each member belongs to all the others." Do you hurt with Christians and brothers who are in pain somewhere else in the world? People you've never met and probably never will meet. It is your business when a Christian dad somewhere in the world knows that practicing his faith will mean his son cannot get into a university. Yes, I know you can't fight every injustice in the world, but when you realize we as believers are one body, we have one Father, one faith, then all who have been redeemed by the blood of Jesus Christ become simply brothers and sisters who belong to each other. In his prayer in Gethsemane, shortly before the cross, Jesus prayed that his children, might be one, even as he and the Father were one. What binds us together is more powerful than what separates us.
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7: Welcome to Breakpoint, a daily look at an ever-changing culture through the lens of unchanging truth. For the Colson Center, I'm John Stonestreet. According to a new report from the J7 Large Communities Task Force Against Anti-Semitism, and I quote here, "In both the number of lethal attacks and the number of casualties, 2025 was the deadliest year for anti-Semitic attacks in more than 30 years. As a CBS article describing the report pointed out, this includes 15 people shot dead at Bondi Beach in Australia, 2 killed at a Manchester, UK synagogue, 2 who were gunned down at a Jewish museum in D.C., and an 82-year-old Boulder, Colorado woman who died a month after being hit with a Molotov cocktail. While the attackers responsible often claim vengeance against Israeli actions in the Middle East, the attacks are not against Israeli military or government sites. Instead, as has been the case for much anti-Semitic violence throughout history, the targets are random people around the world who happen to be Jewish. In fact, Jews have been the target of irrational hate and violence since at least the 5th century BC, when Haman was bested by Mordecai. According to the historian Josephus, about 50,000 Jews were killed in the AD 60s when an ethnic riot broke out in Alexandria, Egypt. The harassment and murder of Jews in the Russian Empire was so common, it's portrayed as an ordinary fact of life in the musical Fiddler on the Roof. Most evil, of course, was the Holocaust perpetrated by the Nazis in the 1930s and 40s, a mass murder so horrific that there are still to this day fewer Jews alive in the world than there were before it. Now, one reason this demon has returned again is that history has moved on. The memory of the Holocaust is fading. The world's less familiar with names like Auschwitz. Nearly everyone that was involved in the Holocaust, victim, villain, or liberator, is now dead. Without the power of eyewitness testimony, the lessons of never again can quickly be lost. Another factor is a quirk of this cultural moment in which skepticism is considered a virtue, not to mention profitable. Like the dwarves in C.S. Lewis's The Last Battle, many are convinced that they're just too informed to be taken in by commonly held ideas. The cynicism is not the result of discovering newly surfaced facts, but a posture of just disbelieving all accepted narratives. The posture is the pop intellectual version of what philosopher Philip Reeve called a death work. Rather than pursue truth, it's far more popular to join the knee-jerk disbelief crowd, who claim that the so-called post-war consensus is just what they want you to believe. In other words, the new anti-Semitism is just as irrational as it is evil. And to be clear, there's absolutely nothing Christian about it. In 1943, even before the world learned of the Holocaust, apologist Francis Schaeffer responded to Jew hatred by saying this, quote, "Considering anti-Semitism, the first thing that fixes itself in my thinking is the fact that Christ was a Jew. When we open the New Testament to Matthew 1:1, we find the very first claim made concerning Christ is that he sprang from Abraham and was a descendant of David. The Bible does not say that Jesus just happened to be a Jew, but the word emphasizes over and over again that he was a Jew," end quote. And so, hatred of Jews has absolutely no place whatsoever for the Christian. And this is about more than even the biblical call to love our neighbors, though that should be enough to squash it. Jesus' Jewishness is at the center of his identity because at the center of God's plan to bless all the nations of the earth was his making a chosen people of the descendants of Abraham. And that's why to hate the Jews is to scorn the most important Jew of all. For the Colson Center, I'm John Stonestreet with Breakpoint.
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9: The letter of the law and the spirit of the law. 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In his situation, the letter of the law said that he must allow the poor to glean in his fields. But he knew that the spirit of the law was to feed them, to feed the poor. And as we'll see, there can sometimes be a big difference when it comes to fulfilling the letter of the law and the spirit of the law. We're in the Old Testament story of Ruth and Naomi and Boaz, and so pull a chair up and join the group for an important conversation in our series, The Gospel of Ruth. 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And welcome to Discover the Word on this Tuesday. Good to have you back here at the table with us. Discover the Word is Bible engagement from Our Daily Bread Ministries, in which we use a group approach to explore topics and passages that inform the way we read the Bible, challenge us as we live our lives as followers of Christ, and point us to discover Jesus, the living Word of God, in the pages of the written Word. And as I mentioned, the Old Testament book of Ruth is the subject of our conversations again this week. It is week 2 of the discussions regular group members Mark DeHaan and Elisa Morgan are having with our friend Carolyn Custis James. Now, Carolyn is an author and conference speaker whose excellent book, The Gospel of Ruth, Loving God Enough to Break the Rules, is the foundation for this Discover the Word study, of course, in addition to the biblical text. And hey, if you have any questions about the storyline, I would encourage you to read the text of the book of Ruth, 4 fairly short chapters, taking maybe 15 or 20 minutes to read at the most. But I think you'll find reading that section of the Bible helpful. You may think you're familiar with the story, and you very well may be, but read it again, maybe every day during this study, and you'll be surprised. Okay, so let's join the group as they get some clarification on what it was that Boaz got about the difference between the letter of the law and the spirit of the law regarding feeding the poor and how important that is to this story.
10: Carolyn, in our last conversation, you ended, if I remember right, and Elisa, you check me on this. Mm-hmm. I think you were describing something that Ruth did in the field, and then you ended up saying, Boaz got it.
11: It was like a big aha, but I need to go back and unpack exactly what he got.
10: That's what I'm asking. What did Boaz get?
12: Well, Boaz is coming from having grown up in Israel on the Mosaic Law. And he is a man who is someone to admire for all the right reasons. He's an awesome, upstanding, powerful figure in the community who deserves our respect. And he is in perfect compliance with Mosaic Law. The law stipulates that when you harvest your fields, you leave the edges and corners and you clear it once, and then the gleaners can come in and take what's left.
11: And the gleaners are?
12: The poor, mm-hmm. the widow, the orphan, and the alien.
11: The Naomi and Ruths.
12: Yeah. Mm-hmm. Yeah. So that's where Ruth is going to go. And Boaz is allowing gleaners in his field. I mean, when he comes to the field, she's already been working. But she's made a request. And the request is a bold request. But the dynamic that comes to play here is that you have someone who has grown up in the Jewish culture and has been raised on Mosaic Law. So
11: Boaz, he knows
12: what mm-hmm. he's supposed to do. And somebody who's a total newcomer. But the difference between them is that he comes to the law as a person who is in a position of privilege and power and wealth. And she is coming from the hungry side of the law. Now, typically a gleaner would take home scraps. But she doesn't want to take home scraps to Naomi. She's made this vow to take care of her mother-in-law. And so that's what's driving her here. Mm-hmm. It's a difficult text in the Hebrew, and it's hard to figure out. And so typically it's been interpreted that she's just double-checking if it's okay for her to glean.
13: When she asks Boaz, you mean?
12: Mm-hmm. When she raises this question. Mm-hmm. But what she's asking to do is to go beyond the letter of the law to the spirit of the law. Okay, the letter of the law says, let them glean. The spirit of the law says, feed them. And the way they harvested the fields was that there were male harvesters that would come into a new field and they would cut down the grain and leave it lying on the ground. And then the women that were hired by the landowner would come through and bundle up the grain. And then all of this would be carted off the field and then it would be open for gleaners.
13: So there's three stages. There's the male harvesters, the servant girls who were hired to bundle it, and then there's the gleaners, those poor aliens, etc., that you described.
12: Right.
10: But wouldn't they usually come to the edges of the field in the corners that the law required to be left uncut?
12: Yeah, but you'd have to wait till the field was cut down before you knew what was left.
10: Okay.
12: And I don't know the timing of all of that. Yeah. I just know that that was sort of what they were supposed mm-hmm. to shoot for mm-hmm. when they cleared their fields.
13: And so Ruth's boldness is kind of to cut in line.
12: Well, what scholars have the conclusion that they have come to when they've really probed this text is that she is asking to go in where the grain has been cut down.
13: Before it's been bundled.
12: Where there's a lot of grain. Mm-hmm. She's asking to go.
10: Not just the scraps.
12: Right. She didn't want to take home scraps to Naomi. She wants to feed Naomi. I mean, it's a very bold thing she's doing. Actually dangerous. I mean, he could do whatever to her, being such an upstart. But he absolutely gets it. For my money, Boaz is the best man in the whole Old Testament. He's just remarkable in the way he responds.
10: Okay, we're at the point now. What does he get?
12: So he gets that she is fighting for her mother-in-law. And we'll look back on this whole scenario as an act of hesed on Ruth's part for her mother-in-law. It's this stubborn, sacrificial, costly, voluntary love that she has for her. And she's sticking her neck out because of that. And he gets it because he already knows what she's done so far in abandoning her homeland and coming with Naomi.
13: Should we read this text at this point and see the wording here? Would that help us?
10: That would help, yeah.
13: And so where would you direct us to, Carolyn?
12: Well, why don't we start with verse 8, after she's made the request, to how Boaz responds.
13: Okay, so her request is, please let me glean and gather among the sheaves behind the harvesters, cut in line kind of thing. So in verse 8, so Boaz said to Ruth, my daughter, listen to me. Don't go and glean in another field, and don't go away from here. Stay here with my servant girls. Watch the field where the men are harvesting and follow along after the girls. I've told the men not to touch you, and whenever you're thirsty, go and get a drink from the water jars the men have filled. At this, she bowed down with her face to the ground and exclaimed, why have I found such favor in your eyes that you notice me, a foreigner? And pick up in verse 11.
10: Yes, I know, Boaz replied, but I also know about everything you've done for your mother-in-law since the death of your husband. I've heard how you left your father and mother in your own land to be here among complete strangers. May the Lord, the God of Israel, under whose wings you have come to take refuge, reward you fully for what you have done.
13: May I continue to find favor in your eyes, my Lord, Ruth said. You've given me comfort and have spoken kindly to your servant, though I do not have the standing of one of your servant girls. At mealtime, Boaz said to her,
10: come over here and help yourself to some food. You can dip your bread in the sour wine. So she sat with his harvesters, and Boaz gave her some roasted grain to eat. And she ate all she wanted and still had some left over.
13: And as she got up to glean, Boaz gave orders to his men, even as she gathers among the sheaves, don't embarrass her. Rather, pull out some stalks for her from the bundles and leave them for her to pick up, and don't rebuke her. And so Ruth gathered in the field until evening.
10: So he's responding then to her request.
12: Yeah, and he's going beyond it. He understands what she's trying to do. So she's been called in the commentaries the privileged gleaner, you know, because he gives her privileges that would never have been, they'd have knocked her around if she had gotten into that territory. And he's telling the men to leave her alone and don't scold her or touch her.
11: And we've always assumed that's because she was pretty and he was attracted to her. But Carolyn, you're suggesting there's another reason for his getting it.
12: This encounter with Ruth is opening up to Boaz bigger ways of obedience to God's law. When we look at scripture, when we read the Bible, you know, we're looking for, tell me what the rules are here. You know, I want to know what I'm supposed to do and not do. And it's a very precision-oriented way of looking at God's law. What you find in the book of Ruth and in the Sermon on the Mount from Jesus is that there is this expansive way of looking at how do I live as God's child in this world? And it's more than being good. It's looking out for others and saying, I'm the image bearer of God. I speak and act on his behalf. How does that change what I do here?
11: And so when Boaz is asked by Ruth to step further into participating in God's world, he sees that. This is the spirit of the law. And he's like choosing, I want to continue to obey God. This is a guy who loves God. And he carries that out in his response to Ruth saying, pull out some sheaves, let her have a little bit more.
12: So what he's doing is opening the way for her to succeed. He gives her water. He gives her protection. He calls her to come and sit at the table with his workers. He serves her more than she can eat. So she's got cooked grain to take home to her mother-in-law instead of just all this hard, uncooked grain.
10: So my sense is you're not just taking with Boaz. There's something bigger than Boaz here, right?
12: Yeah. It's that when they come together in this collaboration, God's glory shines in the fields of Bethlehem. And Hesed is spreading because she's showing it for her mother-in-law. He joins her in that effort and he calls his workers to do the same. So it's risk and sacrifice for her. He's making more sacrifices of his own property. Here's the irony in what happens. When she finishes the day, she takes home 29 pounds of winnowed barley. When the male workers finish the day, they would take home maybe 1/15th or 1/30th of that. Because in ancient Babylonian records, it says that what she took home was like a half month's pay or a month's pay for a male harvester.
10: So in a law-centered culture, you see the heart of the law just breaking wide open.
12: It's exploding. You can leave an edge in a corner and scrape your field as best you can when you go through, or you can say, God has given me all of this. What am I doing with what God has given me?
9: Yeah, good question. To close today's Discover the Word with Marty Hahn, Lisa Morgan, and special guest Carolyn Custis James. What are we doing with the abundant fields that God has given to us? A lot of times it really does come down to how we feel about whether we're more concerned with the letter of the law or the spirit of the law. Well, thankful we could spend these 15 minutes together today studying the Bible. And before we wrap up our time together, I'd like to remind you about a book that, in a sense, will extend this time of study. It's Carolyn's book called The Gospel of Ruth. And in this book, Carolyn Custis James takes us through the story of Ruth from a unique perspective. There's an excellent chapter in the book about the passage that we studied today. It gives a fresh perspective on Ruth's risky way of asking Boaz to help feed her family. The chapter is called Breaking the Rules in Bethlehem. And so I hope you'll go to our website and explore how to get a copy of the book called The Gospel of Ruth. There's a link in the show notes at discovertheword.org that'll take you to The Gospel of Ruth by Carolyn Custis James. All right, well, tomorrow we'll open our Bibles again to the Old Testament book of Ruth, and this time Mart and Elisa and Carolyn will be talking about Naomi and her reaction when Ruth comes home from a day of gleaning. When Naomi saw what her daughter-in-law brought back, it really was a turning point for her. So I'm Brian Hedinga, inviting you back to join that discussion Wednesday on Discover the Word. 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
14: I remember the time that my son got in real late, and I remember because that really wasn't his usual style. And of course, I was waiting calmly and patiently for him to get home and, you know, waiting to hear his explanation, except for the handcuffs and the bright light that I greeted him with, yeah. Now, he had good reasons. There were car problems, and there were people who really did have to be dropped off before he was, and, oh, yeah, they got lost. It all checked out. But I was still a pretty unhappy father for one important thing that he missed. Can you guess what it is? Uh-huh. You didn't call. Huh. Every parent knows, and most teenagers learn, that you're making a big mistake when you don't call home, right? I'm Ron Hutchcraft, and I want to have a word with you today about neglecting to call home. Now, I'm going to read our word for today from the Word of God in 1 Chronicles chapter 14. David is in his unstoppable years. Everything he does works, and there are secrets here to being unstoppable. Verse 10 says, David inquired of God, "Shall I go and attack the Philistines?" And the Lord answered him, "Go and I will hand them over to you." In verse 14, it says, David inquired of God again. And in this case, he happens to be asking him about a strategy for defeating the Philistines. See, David checked with the Lord apparently on everything. Well, almost everything. One day he did a great thing. He had the Ark of the Covenant move from the suburbs, so to speak, the outer country, to where it would be in the center of things. But it was only to be handled by the Levites. That's the law of God. And they didn't do it God's way. And a man died while transporting that ark. Now we read in chapter 15 of 1 Chronicles, "You are the heads of the Levitical families. Now you and your fellow Levites are to consecrate yourselves and bring up the ark of the Lord to the place I have prepared for it. It was because you, the Levites, did not bring it up the first time that the Lord our God broke out in anger against us." Now listen to this. "We did not inquire of him about how to do it in the prescribed way." In other words, David is saying, we messed up because we didn't call our father. We didn't check to see how God wanted this done. Our tendency is to pray about something and then check in same time, same station, maybe tomorrow. Or pray when we're losing the battle. Can we learn a lesson from David when he was in his unstoppable years? Pray first about which battles to fight. Not every battle is one God wants you to be involved in. Get his orders before you get involved. Then ask the Lord about how to fight the battle. And pray until you start to feel his plan for that battle unfolding. The Ark incident teaches us that you can do a good thing in a way God doesn't want it done. Good thing, wrong way, it won't work. Too often, and this guy's got to confess to you, I will pray about something in the morning, and then I'll put myself on cruise control and just kind of go ahead, not check in again until I hit a crisis. I'm a victim of my own momentum. Our Father expects us to check with him frequently and regularly all through the day before a call, before an email, before a text, before a signature, before we drive, before we park, before we make a decision about where we're going to go next. What do you want me to do, Lord? How do you want me to do it? You can be unstoppable if you move through all your day's choices in consultation with your Heavenly Father. Like earthly kids, we tend to get in a mess and then come into the Father's presence with our head hanging low. And our Father says, "You didn't call."
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0: You know, there are moments in life when we stand at a crossroads between what we know is true and what others are demanding. Welcome to Through the Bible with Dr. J. Vernon McGee. In our study today, we're going to meet Pontius Pilate at that very same place. He's face to face with Jesus, hearing the crowd cry out for his death, and yet he knows that he's innocent. It's the most important decision of Pilate's life, and we'll see what he does with it. I'm Steve Schwetz, and I'm so glad that you're investing this time in God's Word. As you open your Bible to Matthew chapter 27, listen to this note from one of our fellow passengers. He's from Gujarat, India. My mother struggled with severe alcoholism when she was drunk. She would often leave home and wander to other villages, sometimes not returning for 2 or 3 days. Even though we tried many times to counsel her, she was not willing to change. Because of this, I lived in constant worry and discouragement. Later, I learned about the radio home group ministry and decided to start one in my own home. We began praying specifically for my mother. A gradual change began in her life. Now she regularly sits with the group. Seeing this wonderful change, my family and I rejoice and thank the Lord. We're deeply grateful and pray that God will continue to bless this work and use it to touch many more lives. Isn't that a great story? And how about you? How's God using His Word to get your attention or maybe the attention of someone you love? Well, would you write to us? It's super easy. You can do it in the app. You can also email us at BibleBus@ttb.org or send a letter to Box 7100, Pasadena, California, 91109. In Canada, Box 25325, London, Ontario, N6C, 6B1. Or call and leave a message at 1-800-65-BIBLE. I know I'm really looking forward to hearing how God's at work in your life and maybe even sharing your note here on the program to inspire and encourage others. Let's pray. Lord, thank you for your word. We ask that you would use it to draw closer to you, both ourselves and bringing others into a relationship with you. That's our desire, Lord, to know you more and to walk with you more closely. In Jesus' name, amen. Turn now to Matthew 27 as we continue through the Bible with Dr. J. Vernon McGee.
1: Our study today brings us to the 27th chapter of the Gospel of Matthew. And if you have your Bible and we'll turn there, we'll begin there in just a moment. I trust that you have our notes before you also. Now, we saw last time these events that were the final events in the life of the Lord Jesus before the cross. And they happened thick and fast there toward the last. Now we have the events in chapter 27 that surround the crucifixion of Christ. The Sanhedrin delivers Jesus to Pilate. And you have the repentance of Judas and the trial before Pilate, the release of Barabbas, the crucifixion, death and burial of Jesus, and the tomb sealed and a watch set. Now we've come to the central fact of the gospel message. Paul says to the Corinthians, I delivered unto you the gospel. What is it? That Jesus died for our sins according to the Scriptures. We've come now to the record of that event. Now, actually, Matthew does not give a record of the actual crucifixion. In fact, no gospel writer does that. They merely tell what went on around the cross. Now, I know that there are those that can depict in graphic terms of how the nails were driven into the quivering flesh and the blood spurted out. Oh, yes, but that's not in the Bible, friends. It's as it were the Spirit of God put the mantle over it, and God spread the mantle of night down over the last 3 hours of his crucifixion and says, this is something you cannot look at that's beyond human comprehension. And the suffering cannot be fathomed, and it was a transaction between the Father in heaven and the Son on the cross. And that cross became an altar on which the Lamb of God that taketh away the sin of the world was offered. And all Matthew says here, and they crucified him. We'll see that when we come to it in just a few moments. Now, will you notice, I begin reading at verse 1, and we have here now the Sanhedrin delivers Jesus to Pilate. You remember they arrested him, tried him at night, which was contrary to the law, and the high priest rent his clothes. That was contrary to the Mosaic law. And not only that, but we find that they played a game with him. They buffeted him. They smote him with the palms of their hands. That was a Roman game, the Roman soldiers, when a prisoner is to be put to death, why they could do with him as they pleased. And they played a game called Hot Hand. They would show the prisoner the hands of each one of the soldiers of the guard. Then they'd blindfold him, and then they would really punch him. I mean, take the palms of the hands. And then after that, they'd take the blindfold off, and he'd have to pick out the one hand that didn't hit him. And as you well can understand, he'd never guess the right hand, even if he did guess it. I think that they beat the face of the Lord Jesus into a pulp. Read the 53rd of Isaiah again, that he was marred more than any man. They made him look absolutely not like a human being. They'd beat him so. Then they ridiculed him as a prophet. They said, "Prophesy unto us. Who smote you?" Ridiculing him there. And then Peter comes and we have him denying the Lord. Now in chapter 27 I read, "When the morning was come, all the chief priests and elders of the people took counsel against Jesus to put him to death." Now they formulated a charge that as they're taking it now to the Supreme Court, they must have a case that will stand up before the Roman court. Verse 2, "And when they had bound him, they led him away and delivered him to Pontius Pilate, the governor. Then Judas, which had betrayed him when he saw that he was condemned, repented himself and brought again the 30 pieces of silver to the chief priests and elders." Now, you see, the Lord was there when they were leading him through that hall to take him to deliver him to Pilate. Why, here comes Judas. Why didn't he turn to the Lord Jesus and ask for forgiveness? But he didn't. What he said was, saying, "I have sinned in that I have betrayed the innocent blood." And they said, "What's that to us? See thou to that." In other words, you've chickened out. You're yellow. You did the job, and it's over with, and we have no need of you any farther. We have the one that we were after. We've paid you off. And what happened? Verse 5, "He cast down the pieces of silver in the temple and departed and went and hanged himself." This man now, he leaves the temple area and goes out and hangs himself. He could have turned to the Lord Jesus and been forgiven. Verse 6, "And the chief priest took the silver pieces and said, 'It's not lawful for to put them into the treasury because it's the price of blood.'" How pious they are. You see, we can't use it in the treasury. "And they took counsel and bought with them the potter's field to bury strangers in." And all this was done, by the way, will you notice, "wherefore that field was called the field of blood unto this day. Then was fulfilled that which was spoken by Jeremiah the prophet, saying, 'And they took the 30 pieces of silver, the price of him that was valued, whom they of the children of Israel did value.'" And that you'll find in Jeremiah in the 18th chapter, the first 4 verses, and again in Zechariah, the 11th chapter of 12 and 13. "And they gave them for the potter's field, as the Lord appointed me." And Jesus stood before the governor. You see, he was there. And on the way to die, even for Judas, our Lord had given him his opportunity. "Wherefore, friend, art thou come?" And even at this 11th hour, he could have turned to the Lord Jesus and he could have been forgiven. Now, will you notice verse 11? "And Jesus stood before the governor, and the governor asked him, saying, 'Art thou the king of the Jews?' And Jesus said unto him, 'Thou sayest.'" You are right. You see, the charge that they made was they wanted to get rid of him because of blasphemy. That is, that's what they accused him of. Why, he said, "Henceforth you'll see the Son of Man coming in the clouds of glory." That to them was blasphemy. And on that charge, they would have crucified him, or at least stoned him to death, but they couldn't do it. So they now deliver him to Pilate, but they have to have a charge that will stick in a Roman court. And treason would be one, and this would be it. Here's one that claims to be the king of the Jews. "And Jesus said unto him, 'Thou sayest.'" In other words, are you saying this yourself? Actually, you're right. You're saying it. "And when he was accused of the chief priests and elders, he answered nothing." Now, you see, they wanted to make certain false charges against him, and as they did, our Lord didn't even take the time to answer him. Then said Pilate unto him, Hearest thou not how many things they witness against thee? And he answered him to never a word, insomuch that the governor marveled greatly. He's the lamb, you see, led before shearers is dumb. Now at that feast, the governor was wont to release unto the people a prisoner whom they would. And they had then a notable prisoner called Barabbas. Now, the byplay that took place, John will go into detail, and the other gospel writers will add a great deal to this, but Matthew only gives the bare facts, you see. He just says that this was the charge that was made, and this was no basis on which to crucify him, actually, because he had not incited a rebellion. There had been others that had, but the Lord Jesus had not. So he hit upon a very happy solution to the problem. He wanted to please these religious leaders in order that there might be peace in Jerusalem, but he also felt like that he couldn't just sentence him arbitrarily to death, that is, the Lord Jesus. And he hit upon the fact that he had there a very notable prisoner, which means he's a notorious prisoner called Barabbas. And he was guilty of about everything, murder, robbery, treason, the whole bit, by the way. Verse 17, Therefore, when they were gathered together, Pilate said unto them, Whom will ye that I release unto you, Barabbas or Jesus, which is called Christ? Now, he thought that this crowd would certainly ask for the Lord Jesus. The contrast was so evident, for he knew that for envy they had delivered him. Pilate, he was a clever politician. He could see what was taking place there. He was sure that he had an airtight case now, and they'd ask for Barabbas to be crucified and Jesus to be released, and that would give him a very happy out to this situation. But it's not going to be that easy. But now verse 19, When he was set down on the judgment seat, his wife sent unto him, saying, Have thou nothing to do with that just man? For I have suffered many things this day in a dream because of him. Now somebody says, How do you explain that? Well, very easily. She's as superstitious as she possibly can be. Maybe tied up in one of the mystery religions. This sort of thing could have been satanic very, very easily. And I'm sure that that's the background of it. I don't think God gave her this warning at all. But here is a woman that should have said, well, if he's a just man and dying, she should have investigated, found out more, got more information. But she didn't, you see. Just superstitious. Have nothing to do with him. Now, we find here in verse 20, But the chief priests and elders persuaded the multitude that they should ask Barabbas and destroy Jesus. You see, the religious rulers circulated among the crowd. They're clever politicians themselves. And they said, now the thing to do is to ask that Barabbas be delivered and to destroy Jesus. And the governor answered and said unto them, Whether of the twain will ye that I release unto you? They said, Barabbas. And this man Pilate, here he's taken aback for a moment. He never dreamed they would stoop to do a thing like this, but he didn't know how low religion could stoop. Verse 22, Pilate saith unto them, What shall I do then with Jesus, which is called Christ? And friends, why should he ask the crowd for the decision? He's the judge. He should have made the decision. Now, we'll find out in the other Gospels, especially John. John tells us how many times that Pilate called him back on the inside. And what he's really saying to the Lord Jesus, if you'll cooperate with me, I can get you out of this, and he'll get me off of a hot seat that I'd like to be off of. Actually, when you read this in all the four Gospels, you find out that Jesus is really not on trial, but Pilate is. He had to make a decision relative to Jesus Christ. Our Lord's not trying to escape at all. And so he asks the crowd, imagine a Roman judge asking the crowd, What'll I do then with Jesus? And I tell you, it came back to him, it was flung in his face. They all say unto him, Let him be crucified. And the governor said, Why? What evil hath he done? But a mob never has a reason, but they cried out the more, saying, let him be crucified. When Pilate saw that he could prevail nothing, but that rather a tumult was made, he took water, washed his hands before the multitude, saying, I am innocent of the blood of this just person. See ye to it. Now,

station. You can't be right in the rest until you think rightly of him. What do you think of Christ? That's the important one. And he tried to wash his hands. But the bitter irony is that the oldest creed that the church has this statement, crucified under Pontius Pilate. He didn't really wash his hands of this deed. The blood of Jesus was on his hands. Verse 25, then answered all the people and said, his blood be on us and on our children. And unfortunately, that has been true and can be demonstrated. Verse 26, then released he Barabbas unto them, and when he had scourged Jesus, he delivered him to be crucified. Now, Pilate's willing to stoop this low himself. He had to make a decision, and his decision, of course, is one of rejection. Then the soldiers of the governor took Jesus into the common hall, gathered unto him the whole band of soldiers, and they stripped him and put on him a scarlet robe. And now they'll do with him as they please. They'll ridicule him. He becomes a plaything for this brutal, cruel crowd. And when they had platted a crown of thorns, they put it upon his head and a reed in his right hand, and they bowed the knee before him and mocked him, saying, Hail, King of the Jews! May I say to you, this is frightful that they did. They spit upon him. This had happened before. They took the reed and smote him on the head. I believe that he was beaten into a pulp. Friends, he was marred more than any man, is the way Isaiah describes it in the 53rd chapter. Now, verse 31 here, and after that, they had mocked him. They took the robe off from him and put his own raiment on him and led him away to crucify him. And as they came out, they found a man of Cyrene, Simon by name, him they compelled to bear his cross. And when they were come into a place called Golgotha, that is to say a place of a skull, and I believe that that place is Gordon's Calvary, by the way. I looked around when I was there. I'm sure that after all these years and the things that happened to Jerusalem, it's difficult to make a judgment. I'm sure that if you have to make a choice between the two places that have been chosen, then it would be Gordon's Calvary. It is a place of a skull. They gave him vinegar to drink, mingled with gall. And when he had tasted thereof, he would not drink. You see, that's in fulfillment of prophecy. Psalm 69:21. And they crucified him and parted his garments, casting lots, that it might be fulfilled, which was spoken by the prophet. They parted my garments among them, and upon my vesture did they cast lots. So that all this is happening according to the fulfillment of prophecy. And sitting down, they watched him there. And I think that here you see humanity that has reached the very lowest depth. I don't think you need to go to Skid Row. You don't need to look at the dope fiends. You do not need to go to a prison and look at some criminal. If you want to see mankind that's reached the lowest, here it is. And sitting down, they watched him there. And I believe in that crowd was Saul of Tarsus. Later on, he called himself the chief of sinners. Now, the reason he called himself the chief of sinners was because that's what he was, the chief of sinners. And sitting down, they watched him there. And they set up over his head his accusation written, This is Jesus, the King of the Jews. Then were there two thieves crucified with him, one on the right hand and another on the left. And they that passed by reviled him, wagging their heads and saying, Thou that destroyest the temple, buildest it in 3 days, save thyself. If thou be the Son of God, come down from the cross. My friend, if he's the Son of God, he won't come down from the cross. He didn't have to prove anything at this point. He's now dying for the sins of the world. If thou be the Son of God, they raise the doubt. Likewise also the chief priests mocking him with the scribes and elders. Now you think that that pack of bloodhounds, after they got him on the cross, would go home and let him die in peace, but they didn't. You see, they stayed there till the last minute.

0: 42, he saved others. Himself he cannot save. And that's the truest statement that they ever made. That is a true statement. He saved others. Himself he cannot save. If he's to save you and me, he had to die on the cross. If he came down from that cross, you and I'll have to go up. We'd have to be executed for our sins. We deserve it. We're hell doomed sinners. And he took our place there. Not only Barabbas's place, but yours and mine. I wonder sometime if Barabbas didn't get saved somewhere along the line. Well, there was a thief that did. Now, he saved others, himself he cannot save. If he be the king of Israel, let him now come down from the cross and we will believe him. Would they have believed him? I don't think so. But he didn't come down because he's taking your place and mine. Verse 43, he trusted in God. Let him deliver him now if he will have him. For he said, I am the Son of God. The crowd understood that he claimed deity, you see. Verse 44, the thieves also which were crucified with him cast the same in his teeth. See, both of the thieves at first did that. Now from the sixth hour, there was darkness over all the land until the ninth hour. Now we have here this 3 hours of darkness. You see, he was put on the cross at the third hour at 9 a.m. Man did all he could. Then at the noon hour, darkness came down, and then that cross became an altar on which the Lamb of God that taketh away the sin of the world was offered. And about the ninth hour, Jesus cried with a loud voice, saying, Eli, Eli, lama sabachthani? That is to say, my God, why hast thou forsaken me? And the answer to that is, if you read Psalm 22, it opens with this statement. It says, because thou art holy. When my sin was put upon him, God had to withdraw. He had to be executed if he's going to take my sin and yours. Verse 47, some of them that stood there when they had heard that said, this man calleth for Elias. And straightway one of them ran, took a sponge, filled it with vinegar, and put it on a reed and gave him to drink. Why? Well, to fulfill prophecy. The rest said, let us see whether Elias will come to save him. Jesus, when he had cried again with a loud voice, notice how he died. He yielded up the ghost. He went willingly. The death rattle, and every person has it, is when they gasp for that last breath. We want it so badly. He dismissed his spirit. We'll leave off, friends, right at that very serious spot today. We'll pick up there next time, and we expect to conclude the Gospel of Matthew next time. Until then, may God richly bless you, my beloved.
1: 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I'm Steve Schwetz, and I'm grateful for your presence on the Bible Bus with us and your partnership in taking God's whole word to his whole world.

0: Our story on the Bible Bus today is just one step in a five-year journey through the entire Word of God. Come along for the ride, and you'll study both the Old Testament and New Testament, discovering God's great redemption story. Is this your story too?
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3: It was C.S. Lewis who said this paraphrase, "Everyone thinks that forgiveness is a lovely idea until they have someone to forgive." Listen, God forgives us. And if God has forgiven us, should we not forgive others? The Bible says, "Forgive one another. Be tender-hearted." Do you have someone you need to forgive? 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We need to keep short accounts and be forgiving one another, and then our prayers will be more effective.
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0: Anointed on WLUJ, sing for joy, her Janet Paschal, God will make a way. We're so thankful for the way that he's making here at WLUJ. I tell you, it's just give me that mountain here. We're so excited about our new area on the lower level. It's been changed around so that we could maybe accommodate 30 people right now and enjoy that time that we have to get the Bible study in on Wednesdays. And then the fellowship there is right there in the kitchen. So just a lot more flexibility rather than, you know, getting up the stairs. And it was kind of a smaller space upstairs. So some good friends came in and helped us to rewire. It's a real state-of-the-art, beautiful place now, and we're excited. So that taping will happen not tomorrow, but it'll be a week from Wednesday if you want to pop in and be a part of that broadcast. Don't know why this area is always in the bullseye. You know, when they say, oh, chance of showers, thunderstorms, you know, this area always has a dark green or red. It is so weird. Yeah, it's just central Illinois. And it's, I just noticed that. I don't know if it's always been that way. I know there's turbulence every now and then, but it just seems like it wants to hang out here. But for today, a high of 84 degrees, overnight low 66. Now, tomorrow we do have a chance of some showers and thunderstorms, high 89, and then it's just basically 80s during the day, seemingly the upper 80s, and then overnight lows in the mid 60s.
1: I really love cleaning. Isn't that weird?
2: I love that you love cleaning. But it's awesome.
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1: My mom would clean the house, and she was the happiest person. Whenever she would work, she was in the best mood, and I loved being with her. I felt like this is such a joy to work hard, to have fun. She'd sing, and that rubbed off on me. I love to work.
2: And I'm telling you, I'm not kidding. It's awesome. We were cleaning the front yard yesterday, and I was in agony because I hate it. And you're over there singing and hopping around, and it is a blast to work hard with you because you make it fun. And you taught our kids to do the same thing.
1: It's a gift from God to be able to work hard. And we can do it with a good attitude when we trust Him.
2: So show your kids today the joy and pleasure of working hard, even if you don't like it.
4: 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Within that building are rooms. 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Our tower sends a signal that relies on a transmitter. That transmitter requires electricity. That electricity costs. When we develop the content you hear, it takes time, creativity, and money. We've come to a conclusion. We can't do it alone. We would run out of hope without God's blessing. We would run out of funds without your financial partnership. We say we're listener-supported more than any plea of money. This is a statement of how important you are to us. The longevity of this ministry is due to the blend of input from the God who gave us a story to share, the partners who recognize the importance of the story, and the people right here who share the story. With your help, the story will be heard. The WLUJ Family of Stations.

Phil Wickham, Hymn of Heaven on WLUJ. Have you noticed that it's almost impossible to go through the day without hearing someone swear? I'm your friend, Donna Leland. Maybe you know that truth because you work in an environment where that's just acceptable. I've been trying to figure out what's going on in my world and hanging out on that social media site X, and wow, people just don't care anymore. I'm finding myself having to guard my mind. It's just so there when I'm going through my day. Somehow that word sometimes pops up and I did not think that. That's just in there. And so I'm just trusting the Lord for wisdom and saying, oh Lord, you know, help these people. And I don't want that word in my mind. And it's just reaffirming that the Holy Spirit is in me. And yes, swearing is still wrong because we're not swearing by the Lord. We're swearing by these other things. They swear by hell. Why would you want to do that? They condemn people. We're called to be in the world, but not of it. And so as these words fly through our brain, let's praise the Lord that they don't have to stick and they don't have to come out.

0: Hotel, a new generation, the story of the American experience. And I think one of the things that I find very often, in fact, I would say almost every campus visit where civics and history comes up, is that young people are actually angry and they're disappointed that somehow they were robbed of knowing their own history. And I think that once they rediscover it, it's both refreshing and it's nourishing.
1: You know, I agree. That's a good way to look at it. So often when we're watching the news, it's all about what's wrong.
0: Mm.
1: You know, the problems, the hassles, you know, the exploits of humanity.
0: Yes.
1: Against humanity. What is right about America?
0: I can't wait to answer that, and especially sitting here on the National Mall looking at some of the more than 20 museums which comprise the Smithsonian. All right. Just one block from us, and we can see it from here, it's called the Castle. It is the original Smithsonian. And what I love about this, Jim, is that this exhibition, of all the exhibitions in Washington this year, you walk into that exhibition hall at the Castle, and you see the desk that Thomas Jefferson used at the age of 33 to draft the Declaration of Independence. You see Thomas Edison's original light bulb. You see, which I absolutely love, Harriet Tubman's hymnal, which was very important to her. Mm. And what you realize, Jim, over and over again, is that any conversation about American exceptionalism, any, and I challenge all of us to go into any of the Smithsonians and to find an exception, is that if you look directly, if you really absorb it, you will find that the Judaic Christian tradition, faith, religion, things of the spirit, it's baked into the DNA of the United States of America. I would offer that without religious liberty and conscience rights, there would be no United States of America. There's a reason when you walk one block from where we're sitting and you visit the National Archives, you look at the Declaration, you look at the Constitution, but right there to the right of the Constitution, the Bill of Rights, the first 10 amendments to the Constitution. And what's number one? Religious freedom. Religious conscience. I mean, it's unmissable.
1: Yeah. You know, those cornerstones of our culture seem to be rocked right
0: yes,
1: now.
0: Yes, they are.
1: Why are we finding it so difficult to rally for what the Constitution is talking about, those freedoms?
0: Yes.
1: And why do we feel like those freedoms are at risk today?
0: I mentioned George Orwell earlier, Jim. George Orwell famously wrote that language shapes politics. I'll say it another way. Language, words, etc., they've got to be true because they ultimately shape public policy for good or for ill. Our late friend Jack Kemp said that the only way to defeat a bad idea is with a good idea. And so this is what we are debating in our time. The public square is filled with bad ideas, but the really great news is that the public square is also filled with very good news. Homeschooling. Charter schools. I could go on and on. There's all kinds of good ideas there. Parental rights. We've been debating these things. It's very important that in the contest of ideas that we win the debate before we win the vote. And it seems to me in order to do that, we have to go tell a new generation why the things that we believe are so foundational are worth defending in the first place. And Ronald Reagan famously said that somebody who's with you, Jim, 80% of the time is your friend. So I think it's important in public policy to do everything we can, when possible, to find someone who we can agree with, 70 or 80% of the time, and to be comfortable with it. Maybe later on, we'll come back for the rest of the 20 or 30%, debate that, hope to persuade. But we're Americans. Let's find the commonality. Let's find the area where we can agree, and then let's go make our country even better in the next 250 years.
1: I think that's a great place to end, Tim. Thank you so much for being with us on the Mall here in Washington, D.C.
0: It was a blessing and honor, more than I can say.
1: God bless you.
0: God bless.
2: Well, Jim, what an energetic and really great conversation that you and Tim had there in D.C. It's pretty inspiring stuff.
1: It was fun. Tim gave us some great reminders that the future of America depends not only on
3: policies or elections, but on the strength of faith and family, and I couldn't agree more. As we continue celebrating America's 250th birthday, this is an important moment for moms and dads to be intentional. Talk with your children about our nation's history to help them see both our blessings and the challenges that we've had, and to raise them with gratitude to God and hope for the future. If you're raising children right now, we want to come alongside you in that important calling. Focus on the Family has a free resource called Age and Stage. 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
2: Yeah, Age and Stage is a great resource. 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
5: Is there anyone in your life that you consider to be a foolish person? I imagine you can think of someone. I'm Mary Lohman of the Christian Working Woman, and it's important for us to recognize foolish behavior and respond to it correctly. Yesterday, I began to look at how the Bible defines a person who's foolish. For example, the Bible says, quick-tempered is foolishness. A fool is quick-tempered, but a wise person stays calm when insulted. That's what we read in Proverbs 12. It is foolish behavior to lose your temper. A foolish person will say and do all kinds of foolish things because of his or her temper. Their temper is often notorious. They act impetuously and without regard for consequences. From Proverbs 13 and 14, wise people think before they act, fools don't, and even brag about it. A wise man fears the Lord and shuns evil, but a fool is hot-headed and reckless. Do you know someone who does or says whatever pops into their head without any regard for how it affects their future or other people or their pocketbook? Foolish people have little regard for consequences. They live totally for the pleasure of the moment, and they brag about it. Foolish people talk endlessly, brag, spout off frequently. From Proverbs 15 and 18, the wise person makes learning a joy. Fools spout out only foolishness. And then, a fool finds no pleasure in understanding, but delights in airing his own opinions. Proverbs 10, 19 reminds us that when words are many, sin is not absent. But he who holds his tongue is wise. And Jesus warns us that men will have to give an account on the day of judgment for every careless word they've spoken. So foolish people have an opinion on anything and everything. Even though they may have very little knowledge, they always have an opinion. And of course, they are very vocal about their opinion with little regard for anyone else's opinion. And then a fool spurns his father's discipline, but whoever heeds correction shows prudence, so they refuse advice and accountability. Well, these are not very complimentary descriptions, are they? If you have some foolish people in your life, ask God to help you respond appropriately. And the Bible gives us good advice, which we'll talk about tomorrow. Did you know the Christian Working Woman devotionals are available in Spanish on our website? You can find them and share them with a friend at christianworkingwoman.org. Hope you'll join me tomorrow as we see how to respond to fools.

0: Reading from Isaiah 43, verse 19a. See, I am doing a new thing. Now it springs up. Do you not perceive it? That was Isaiah 43, verse 19a. Oh, magnify the Lord with me. Let us exalt his name together. It's Tuesday, August 25th, 2026, and welcome to Mark and Friends. Today, we're reaching back about 13 years to share a conversation I had with author and speaker Carol Kent as she was preparing to come to our area and minister to women at the New Life Church in Rantoul. 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And there's another reason I'm excited to share this conversation again. 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Here's how the interview started up. On the line with me is Carol Kent, best-selling author, popular speaker, former radio co-host, has traveled the world, featured on Focus on the Family, Billy Graham Prime Time, Dateline, CNN, MSNBC, Aspiring Women, Significant Living, In Touch with Charles Stanley, Family Life Today, Primetime America, Midday Connection, keynote speaker, author of many books, mother, wife, communications trainer, educator, evangelist, Bible conference speaker. So, Carol, with your extremely slow, boring, and seemingly unproductive schedule, what's the Lord been teaching you lately, and how has he carried you to this point in your life?
1: Well, I am so excited about what God continues to do because I believe that he has purpose for our lives no matter what happens for us. And what he's been teaching me right now is that if we're looking for them, we are going to find divine surprises everywhere we turn, even if life isn't turning out the way we once anticipated it would look like. And it just gives me great hope for the future because I know that today I'll have an opportunity for a divine appointment that will totally surprise me and give me an opportunity to use what he's done in my life to touch someone else with hope.
2: Hey, define that divine surprises, because I like using that divine appointments. You know, when you read God's word each and every day and you pray, Lord, lead me, direct me, guide me. But I've not heard of divine surprises. I know it's the same thing, but, you know, we have a cross section of listeners, people that are scanning the dial, where one of our frequencies is between two rock and roll stations. So they might be unfamiliar with the divine, that there's a God who loves them and cares for them. So maybe elaborate a little and then share some of your own faith story on how Almighty God drew you to himself.
1: Oh, I would love to do that. Well, to me, a divine surprise usually comes in the form of an unwanted interruption. And I chuckle sometimes because when I was young in my time of beginning to speak and share my faith with others, I remember my car quit at a red light. And I was so upset. I thought, here I am out doing God's work in this world, and my car won't run. And I remember sitting there with angry people behind me honking their horns, wanting me to get out of that intersection so they could be on their way. Finally, they were making their way around me, and I could see them mouthing things at me through the windows, and I could tell they were not quoting Bible verses. And I thought, well, this would be a good time to pray. I said, Lord, what are you going to do with your car? You and I have to be in Ohio tomorrow. How will we get there? And that might have been a little presumptuous of me, but this time the engine finally turned over. I wound up in a subdivision area where my car quit completely. No amount of begging, pleading, or praying would get it going. I walked up to a house and asked to use the phone and got a dealership to send a tow truck to where my car was, and it turned out to be a female tow truck driver. Well, I jumped into the cab of her truck after she very skillfully got my car hoisted up, And as we were going down the highway, I said, I hope you don't mind me asking, but how did you get into this line of work? She said, well, to tell you the truth, I have a Bachelor of Arts degree in Russian literature. And right now I'm working on a master's degree in theology. And at this time last year, I was working in underground evangelism. And I looked at her. I said, wow, you mean you're a Christian? She said, yeah, you too? I said, yeah, me too. And Mark, we sat in the cab of that truck celebrating what it means to be in the family of God. Mm. And she told me it had been the most discouraging year of her life. And she said, you wouldn't believe how people laugh at me for doing this, but it's the fastest way I know how to pay off my debts so I can be on the mission field where God wants me. And when we got to our destination, that dealership that had a garage that would fix my car, I sat in the cab of that truck and I prayed for my wrecker driver that God would encourage her and send people around her who would not only pray for her, but help to meet her financial needs as she prepared for the mission field. And then I hugged my wrecker driver. Mm. And as I left that dealership that day, I realized that in the form of an unwanted interruption, God had given me a divine surprise that enabled me to use my faith to encourage someone else who was having a tough day. So I want to encourage all of our Great News Radio family to look for a divine surprise every single day and realize it might be a telemarketer, it might be somebody who taps at your door, your front door when you're not expecting it. It might be in the supermarket or in the workplace. Look for the opportunity you have to encourage someone through what you say or do and make that your divine surprise.
2: And I bet afterwards you just sat and thanked God. Thank you for that divine appointment where I got blessed to see where you're using this woman. And she probably really blessed your life too.
1: She really did. And, you know, as I was driving the next day in a car that was working perfectly, I remember thinking, you know, I sat at that intersection thinking, here I am out serving Jesus and all I have is trouble. You'd think the least God could do is keep my car running, but I got trouble. How many times have we thrown a pity party?
2: Yeah.
1: I bet you haven't, but I do. And all the while, God knew that he had checked my carefully planned itinerary, and he thought, you know what, Carol has a little time this afternoon, and I have a lonely, discouraged tow truck driver headed for the mission field who needs a word of encouragement. Mm. And God gave me that opportunity, only at the time all of that was happening, I wasn't really looking for a divine surprise. I was looking for smooth sailing that day, but God had a greater purpose in mind.
2: Yeah, and carrying on his perspective, because he usually will layer things. In his economy, he's got a lot of different things going on, and we just have to be attentive or available and open to him using us, working in and through us.
1: So true. Mm. Oh, it happens in many, many ways. And I remember my friend Nan Walker called one day. She said, Carol, I just got off the phone with a telemarketer. And I rather piously said, well, I have a gift for getting rid of those people quickly. She said, you don't understand. I told her I'd answer her questions if she would answer mine. And she said, I answered every question of my telemarketer. And then I said, if life as you know it ended next week due to an accident, do you know for sure you'd make it into heaven? And this woman said, no, I don't. And I've been very fearful about that. And that day, Nan shared her faith with her telemarketer, and right over the phone, this woman invited Jesus Christ into her life as her personal Savior. Mm. Now, talk about divine appointments in unexpected ways. That surely was one.
2: Sure, yeah. Here you're thinking, hey, here's one of the strategies. Just leave the phone down and walk out of the room, or, you know, do a blowhorn into the phone or something. And yeah. No, I think oftentimes God uses us in those simple tasks during those kind of divine appointments, you know, in the grocery line or on the phone or something. Yeah. Well, was it always that way? Did you grow up in a Christian family? Just, hey, let's share our faith from the age of six on, or were there some hurdles and learning?
1: I did grow up in a Christian home, and I'm very grateful for that. One of my earliest memories in life deals with Christian radio. I was listening to the old program called Unshackled, the voice of the Pacific Garden Mission in Chicago,
2: we
1: Illinois.
2: We air it 7 nights a week on WGNJ.
1: Oh, I can't believe it.
2: 10 p.m.,
1: great
2: 7
1: radio
2: nights a
1: rock.
2: Week. Yep, yep.
1: Oh, well, as you know, they share the stories of people who have had very dramatic life changes, faith stories that just blow you away. And I don't know what the story was about the day I was listening, but I know it was God's time to get through to my child heart. And even at the age of 5, I felt this sense inside me that I needed what that program was talking about. And I said, Mama, after the program was over, Mama, I'm such a sinner. And believe you me, I was one of those little strong-willed kids who would look at my parents through the bars of the crib as if to say, how soon can I get out of here and take control of this household?
2: Yeah, yeah.
1: I was one of those. And that was the day my mother got the Bible down, and she sat with me, this little girl, and she shared with me that all have sinned and come short of the glory of God. And then she reminded me that the wages of sin are truly death, but the free gift of God is eternal life through Jesus Christ our Lord. Mm-hmm. She read both of those scriptures from Romans to me. And I remember sitting there saying, Mama, I want Jesus in my heart. And my mother got on her knees with me and helped me pray a simple prayer, confessing my sin and inviting Jesus Christ into my life. So I am very fortunate that at an early age, I became a very tiny child of faith. Mm. And I remember even as a teenager wanting to do something with my life that would outlast my physical existence, but would matter for eternity and make a difference in people's lives. So I did grow up as a preacher's kid in a ministry home, and there were some challenges along the way. It was not a perfect home, and I never want to give the impression that, oh, everything was so wonderful because we knew Jesus. We had the normal challenges that most people have, but I certainly wasn't prepared for the shocking experience I encountered as a mother of a son who had just graduated from the U.S. Naval Academy. Everything about my former life took a turn that stunned me. It really put me into a panic and this place of fear when my son, who had been an ideal student, he'd been president of the National Honor Society in high school, had gone on missions trips with his youth group, had gone on to nuclear engineering school after graduating from Annapolis, had met and married a young woman who had been previously married, who had 2 little girls, and we got news that our son had been arrested for the first-degree murder of his wife's first husband, believing this man, who had multiple allegations of abuse against him, was about to get unsupervised visitation of 2 vulnerable little girls, my son's stepdaughters. And we began a journey that I talk about in the book, When I Lay My Isaac Down. And we had this time when we felt like our faith was tested beyond anything I ever could have imagined. Mm-hmm. I'm one of those mamas who just was on the floor with my face to the ground, pounding into the floor saying, God, why? Why? How could you have allowed this to happen when my son has a heart for you and a love for his family? How did his thinking get so twisted? So if there are any hurting people out there, I get what you're going through. And I know hurt comes in many forms. And my heart really feels what you're going through today.
2: You're talking about a new kind of normal and just life experiences. You're going to fortify people from all walks in their faith journey, wherever they're at. And that begs the question, sometimes people are under the illusion, I think, that when you accept Christ, when you come into that saving relationship with God and secure all eternity with Him, where there's no more pain or suffering in eternity, it doesn't mean that everything here on earth just works out, where your checking account starts balancing and everything goes well. It doesn't mean that, does it?
1: It certainly doesn't, Mark. And, you know, it's one of those things where you say, I thought life was going to be easier. And sometimes when we commit our lives to the Lord, we think, wow, you know, it's going to be perfect now. And we still live in a fallen world where very difficult things happen. I love what Eric Little, the Olympian, once said. Circumstances may appear to wreck our lives and God's plans, but God is not helpless among the ruins. And in those first few hours after we got the word of our son's arrest, I remember saying things like, breathe, do the next thing. We started a list, and my husband and I intermittently sobbed as we made this list, and we held each other and prayed. And I had nausea sweep over me, and I tried to get out of bed, and my legs would not hold my weight because the call came at 12:35 a.m., which is not when you want to get a call. It's usually not good news when the phone rings at that time in the day, or I should say the night. And I finally crawled my way into my office, and from the floor I grabbed the phone and got a number for the Orlando, Florida jail. Someone finally answered, and when I asked about my boy, a rude voice on the other end of the line said, "Lady, we ain't got nobody by that name, Jason Kent, in here. Lady, your son ain't here." And for a moment, my hopes returned, but as hour followed hour, the facts of the case were confirmed. Our son had been arrested in a public parking lot, and a man had died, and we began our journey into what we call a new kind of normal.
2: Can you tell us a little about what you hope to accomplish or what you hope to pour into these women that will be attending?
1: Oh, I am so excited about meeting the women in your area, because I know in the Great News Radio family that there are probably some of you who have lost a child due to death or perhaps something physical that has gone on that you just were not expecting. And maybe the man who promised to love you forever has betrayed you or left you for somebody else. Or maybe you're struggling financially. Or it just could be that you've gone through the holidays and you've had one relative who, just having them breathe next to you, gets on your nerves. I think everybody can identify with some kind of a new kind of normal. And I'm going to be talking about all of the hope-filled choices we can make when the life we expected turns out differently from what we anticipated. And we'll talk about choosing life instead of a kind of emotional death, and finding, even in the middle of tough experiences, a bit of humor. I had friends who started sending me cards after our son was arrested, and most of them were very serious cards with very sweet sentiments, but one friend said, "Carol, I know your heart needs some humor in the middle of such a tense time," and she sent me shoebox greeting cards, and some of them went like this: "Brain cells come and brain cells go, but fat cells live forever," or "I'm a perfect 10, I just keep it covered with fat so it won't get scratched." And do you know, Mark, that touch of humor was a balm to my soul, because at that time I didn't know if I would ever know how to laugh again. And God reminded me that I would learn how to laugh again. We'll talk about choosing vulnerability. And I don't know about you, but every time something bad happens, especially in my family, I kind of close down and I don't want anybody to be guessing what's going on. You know, and I put on the plastic smile and pretend everything's okay. And in the middle of our journey, I learned how to choose vulnerability. I remember speaking in Oregon soon after our son's conviction and sentencing to life in prison without the possibility of parole. And a woman came up to the book table after I spoke, and she had her head down. She could barely speak above a whisper. She said, "My husband's been incarcerated for the last 18 years, and nobody knows. And he's getting out next month." I said, "Is he coming home to live with you?" She said, "Yes, we're going to try to make a go of it." And then she stood to her full posture, and with confidence she said, "Today you've given me the courage to start telling my story. I'm going to quit hiding in false shame and false guilt, and I'm going to tell people what's happened. I want to give them hope the way you've given me hope. Thank you." And, you know, Mark, every Christmas, my husband Gene and I are at the prison visiting our son. That's where we spend our Christmas day, eating Christmas dinner out of the vending machines. And that's our new normal. And on one Christmas afternoon, I was in the ladies' room in a stall in the visitation area, and I heard a woman come in. She was hyperventilating. She was sobbing. She was cussing. I heard her say, "I hate this place. I hate these people. I think I'm having a nervous breakdown." Now, the old professional me would have come out. I would have quoted my five best verses on suffering. I would have prayed over her and said, "You'll be fine." But the new, broken me was weeping before I left that stall. That day, I put my arms around a total stranger. We didn't even know each other's first names. And I just began to weep with her. And I didn't quote my Bible verses. I didn't say my prayer. But after a few moments, I just said, I know this pain. My boy's here too. I'm so sorry about what's happened in your family. You know, sometimes I'm kind of from the buttonhole them for Jesus generation. Mm-hmm. If somebody has a problem, I'd like to grab them and say, look, friend, you have a problem. I have the solution. Pray this prayer and get with the program. Be well. And, you know, that's not how God works in most people's lives. Often he works because we care about somebody first. We show them love and compassion. And, you know, that would later earn me the right to share my faith mm-hmm. with that woman. Just because I wept with her before I gave my little sermonette. And God's teaching me a whole lot about being vulnerable. I just love that scripture from Psalm 38:9. All my longings lie open before you, O Lord. My sighing is not hidden from you. And sometimes we forget that God knows the sighing of our heart. And he cares and he understands.
2: Well, there's so much to still share and say and talk about. Carol, I want to keep you for a second day of broadcast because I want to talk a little about how your son's arrest impacted your marriage and with your forever husband, Gene, how you two met, a little of that love story, his support of you throughout this time, and just how God has worked in your marital situation and relationship, and just a lot of other things I want to talk about on tomorrow's edition of Mark and Friends. But how about closing out with a favorite verse that I opened up with, Isaiah 43:19, about the new things that God likes to do in all of our lives.
1: Well, I love that scripture, Mark. It goes like this, see, I am doing a new thing. Now it springs up. Do you not perceive it? I am making a way in the wasteland and streams in the desert. And I truly believe that God is at work in ways we cannot even imagine. Even when times are tough, if we say, I choose hope.
2: You know, it reminds me of one of my favorite verses that was true of this radio ministry. I shared it in the early years. I think it's Habakkuk 1:5. It's been some time since I've shared it. I think it begins with, look at the nations and watch and be utterly amazed, for I am going to do something new that you would not believe even if you were told. I mean, isn't that a great concept?
1: It's a great one.
2: I think it's Habakkuk 1:5. I was trying to find it. It's like, where is Habakkuk? I couldn't even, you know, I'm searching through my Bible.
1: That's
2: here.
1: That's one you have to hunt for.
2: it's a short little book, but just that concept that God desires to do a new thing in all of our lives, each and every day, His mercies are new. And Carol, I so appreciate that you're going to carve out some more time. Please stay on the lines. And I know there's some more other themes and topics you'll want to address and some other God-citing stories, or as I like you sharing, divine surprise. Prizes that God has laid out even for us today. So may we be attentive to His leading and be conscientious that He does want to orchestrate some unique things where He can use us and work in and through us. So thanks for being a part of today's edition of Mark and Friends, Carol.
1: It's been a privilege. Thanks for having me on the air.
0: As mentioned at the beginning of today's broadcast, this conversation with Carol Kent originally took place about 13 years ago when she was coming to our area to minister to women at New Life Church in Rantoul. And there's more to come. Part 2 continues tomorrow during Mark and Friends. 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This is Mark Burns with the Ministry of Great News Media. God bless you and have a great day and night. And I hope you can tune in at the same time tomorrow for the Wednesday edition of Mark and Friends.
3: RN News, I'm Rich Thomason in Washington. The U.S. trade dispute with Canada rises to the next level today. Canada expected to unveil retaliatory tariffs against the U.S. It's a response to President Trump's 50% tariffs on $20 billion worth of Canadian imports.
4: President Trump says Canada has taken advantage of the United States for years. He plans to raise tariffs on Canadian automobiles, auto parts, and steel to 50% in 2027. And Vice President J.D. Vance says the administration's goal is simple: level the playing field and secure fairness for American businesses.
3: Correspondent Ken Lorman. An oil tanker was disabled after being hit by an unknown projectile off Oman. The United Kingdom Maritime Trade Organization says the crew is safe and no environmental damage has been reported. The polls are open in the Palmetto State.
5: In South Carolina, voters heading to the polls to vote in the Senate runoff race between Republican Darlene Graham and Republican Ralph Norman. Darlene, the sister of the late Senator Lindsey Graham, is endorsed by President Trump back in July after being appointed to fill his seat. Graham saying this about the president.
6: I want to thank President Trump, his steadfast support, and his complete and total endorsement means so much to me.
5: Laura Winters reporting.
3: Of his opponent, Congressman Norman says, Main Street Washington is with her. They're not with me, nor do I want them. He adds that Washington is broken. Massive wildfire burning near Reno, Nevada, now 27% contained. The Hawk Fire has chased tens of thousands of people from their homes, and more than 35 of those homes have been destroyed. On Wall Street this morning, the Dow futures 231 points higher. This is SRN News.
7: This is Max McLean. How did Jesus view his execution? 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Now is the time for judgment on this world. Now the prince of this world will be driven out. But I, when I am lifted up from the earth, will draw all men to myself. He said this to show the kind of death he was going to die. Then Jesus told them, "You are going to have the light just a little while longer. Walk while you have the light, before darkness overtakes you. The man who walks in the dark does not know where he's going. Put your trust in the light while you have it, so that you may become sons of light." From John 12, listen to the Bible. 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
9: We are talking about supernatural power. We are talking about divine power. We are talking about a power that has its source in a person, not a committee or a group or a government or an institution, nor a creed nor a dogma, but the person of Almighty God, who is omnipotent and from whom all power exudes.
10: The church is more than a religious organization. 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Welcome to In Touch, the teaching ministry of Dr. Charles Stanley. Today, we continue Dr. Stanley's series with a reminder of the twofold source of power in the church. 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
9: Now, if you should ask the average person today, what do you think the power of the church is? More than likely, they would think in terms of a local church, and so they would say, well, I think a church has power when it has a place of prominence in the city. Secondly, they would say, I think the church has power when it has a large host of people, a large membership. Or someone would say, I believe the church has power when the people in that fellowship are people of prominence. Or someone else may say, well, I believe the church has power when it has great prosperity. Well, let me show you why not a single one of those things has anything at all to do with the power that God has provided for His church. First of all, they're all built upon human frailties and carnal flesh. that is just pure fleshly, that has nothing to do with the power of God. Secondly, they're not scriptural. The New Testament church in Jerusalem that exercised the supernatural power of God certainly weren't in with Rome or the leaders of Jerusalem. Thirdly, one of the primary reasons that none of those things are of any value to God is because they have no relationship whatsoever with the primary task of the church. Has nothing to do with the task of the church. Has nothing to do with the work of the church. So that the power of God is not any of the things that most people, especially the world, would identify as giving them power. So we're talking about spiritual power. We are talking about supernatural power. We are talking about divine power. We are talking about something that man cannot concoct, nor can he manipulate, can he make up, can he fabricate in any form or fashion. We are talking about a power that has its source in heaven and not on earth. We are talking about a power that has its source in a person, not a committee or a group or a government or an institution, nor a creed, nor a dogma, but the person of Almighty God who is omnipotent and from whom all power exudes. He says that he has decreed, that he has purposed to give, to place in the body of believers supernatural divine power. Now, what we have to ask is, what is the purpose of that power? Would you not agree that it would be very evident that the purpose of that power would naturally conform to God's purpose and plan for the body? Whatever God has for us to do, if he has promised us, ye shall receive power, that the promise of that power has to do with the task of the church. He doesn't give power for pride's sake. He only gives power in order that the body may fulfill its original function as a part of the Lord Jesus Christ. Well, what is that? If you recall, he said to them, ye shall receive power after that the Holy Ghost has come upon you, and ye shall be what? Witnesses unto me, that is in my behalf, in Jerusalem, to the uttermost parts of this earth. So that the promise of power has to do directly, specifically, and personally, and precisely with the work of that fellowship. And what is the work of the fellowship? It is evangelizing the world. Jesus says, this is my commission to the church. As you go, make disciples of all nations, baptizing them in the name of the Father, the Son, and the Holy Spirit, teaching them, discipling them, equipping them. And he says, and I will be with you every step of the way. If you're not going anywhere, you don't need any gasoline. If you're not going anywhere, you don't even need to get in the automobile. There are a lot of folks sitting in the automobile with no battery and no gasoline, and they're waving as the world goes by. There's nothing going on. And I want to say to you, my friend, that no church, whoever that church may be, has the right to take up any space on this globe if it is not attempting to evangelize the world, equip the believers, and equip them to become what God wants them to be in their personal, intimate, quiet relationship with him. Now, if that be true, and it is true according to the scripture, what we have to ask is this. In the body of Christ, in the church of the Lord Jesus Christ, what is the power? Remember what Paul said in chapter 1 of Romans, beginning in verse 16. He says, for I am not ashamed of the gospel of Christ, for it is the power of God unto salvation to everyone who believes, to the Jew first and also to the Greek. Now, listen to what he said. He says the gospel message in the church of Jesus Christ, the gospel message is the power of God. What is the gospel message? Here's the gospel message. That Jesus Christ came into this world, the incarnate Son of God. Born in Bethlehem. Lived his life, short life of 33 years approximately. Went to the cross to atone for your sin and my sin. Was buried in a borrowed tomb, was resurrected the third day as the living Lord, and ascended to the Father, seated at his right hand, and one day is coming as Lord and Master and Judge and King of all of life. That is the gospel. That is the only message that has ever been placed on the face of this earth that can change a man's eternal destiny. The power within the church is to be found in the message of the church. And the church of Jesus Christ only has one message. And it is the message that Jesus Christ not only has atoned for man's sins, but through the Holy Spirit has come back to live within man, a life that man is incapable of living. And therefore today, the body of Christ is a group of baptized believers who are indwelt by the living, resurrected Lord Jesus Christ in order to evangelize and missionize and bring light to a world that is in darkness, sin, guilt, and shame. That is the message. Therefore, any man who stands behind any pulpit in the world and who claims to be a preacher of the gospel of Jesus Christ, who doubts this book, and in his mind he's taken his invisible scalpel and he's cut out this passage and cut out this passage and shredded this page and sliced at this page because he no longer believes it, what he has done with his own mind, he has abandoned his relationship and his connection to the supernatural power of God to change humanity. God forbid that any man should stand in the pulpit and cause doubt and create doubt and unbelief in the Word of God. So he says, first of all, within the body of Christ, the power is to reside in the message. And every single one of us who know Jesus Christ have this message living and abiding within us so that it can never be taken away from us. Regardless of persecution, regardless of hardship, regardless of trial, regardless of heartache, this message is a part of our life even more so than the blood that runs through our veins. We can never escape the message. That's where the power lies. But you see, you can have the message. You can know the truth. You can have it on your lips. You can know it in your heart. But that's not enough. And this is why Jesus said to those disciples, he said, in my terms, he said to them, you have seen me, you have heard me, you have witnessed to me raise the dead, heal the lame, give sight to the blind, hearing to the deaf. You've seen miracle after miracle. You've touched me with your hands. And now in my glorified body, you know that I am the resurrected living Messiah and the Lord of life. But I want to tell all of you who have just seen me and have witnessed these 3 years with me and walk with me, you're still not ready to carry out the mission of the church. These 12 men had heard, seen, felt, touched, and lived the life of Christ. But he said to them, tarry ye, wait ye in the city of Jerusalem until you are endued with the Holy Spirit. Then you're ready, then you're right, then you're equipped, then you can fulfill the mission of the church. Now, why did he say to them, tarry in the city of Jerusalem until you be endued with power? For this reason. If you're not functioning in God's power, whose power are you functioning in? Whose? Your power. So what we have is an impossible task. What we have is a divine task, a supernatural task. Would God ever say to his people, giving them a supernatural message for a supernatural task, now carry out this message in your natural power and strength? He would never say that. And you see, whenever people shy away from the work of the Holy Spirit, don't want to get too close to those spiritual things, what they're doing is they're cutting off the source of power. The source of power that runs from heaven to your heart is the power of the Holy Spirit who lives and abides and dwells in every single one of us. The power of the Holy Spirit. If they could have done their work without it, Jesus would have said, go to it. But he said, even though you've seen, heard, felt, touched, and lived, you're not ready. The only way God is going to get his church doing his great work is when the people in that fellowship of the body of Christ begin to understand we, with all of our knowledge, all of our experience, all of our intellects, all of our eloquence, all of our prosperity, all of our programs, all of our prominence, all of these things, that you can negate all of that. And when a man's willing to drop on his face before Almighty God and say, God, I cannot. I am absolutely and totally incapable. I have the message, but not the power. When a man or woman's willing to get on their knees and acknowledge before God, without your anointing, without your endowment, without your unction, it's all in vain. Then the power comes and the Spirit of God begins to move in that fellowship. We must never give men credit. We must never praise men. We must never glorify men. We must glorify Almighty God. To glorify a man puts the man in jeopardy. To honor the man puts the man in jeopardy. It is the message wherein the power comes. It is through the Holy Spirit that the Spirit of God works his power in the life of his church. Therefore, if the message is the message of the gospel of Christ, if we know that to be true, and if we know that God will not equip us apart from the indwelling power of the Holy Spirit, then it is our personal responsibility to see to it that the Spirit of God take the message of God in our lives, and by his Spirit, he convey that in supernatural power so that the task, which is the mission of the church, of sharing their faith and their spiritual warfare, we will not face Satan in finite power and end up in defeat. We will not attempt to do the work of the church in finite power and end up in defeat, but the warfare is to be victorious, and likewise is the missionary opportunities to be victorious. So somebody says, but now wait a minute, where does prayer and faith come in? Because I would have thought that prayer and faith, that these two areas is where you find the real power in the church. No, the power is in the message of Christ. The power is in the Holy Spirit, who equips and endues and anoints and unctionizes that whole body to present that message. Prayer is the means by which God releases that power in the life of that church. Faith, when God's people begin to believe him and to look to him in prayer, those are the two vessels through which God releases the Spirit and releases the power in the life of that church when they are willing to pray and willing to believe God on the basis of the message in their absolute and total dependence upon the Holy Spirit. Praying and faith are the triggers that release the supernatural power of God in the life of that church. Listen, when you and I are gripped by the fact that the only message that can change the world, change a man's eternal destiny, is the simple saving gospel of Jesus Christ that kept me out of hell and put my name in glory. Whether it is the saving of people individually, the healing of physical bodies, the release of his Spirit, and the release of gifts among God's people, whatever he wants to do, he's going to do it, but he's only going to do it to his own glory, praise, and honor, and secondly, to accomplish the mission of the church, which is to evangelize the world, and in the process of doing so, equipping us in the spiritual warfare that we're going to face as we fulfill the Great Commission. Let me just say this to you, and I want to say it again. I hope this echoes and haunts some of you, because I keep saying it for that reason. You only get one trip through this life. You can live it in weakness, frailty, defeat, discouragement, disillusion, and hopelessness, or in pleasure and pride, wasting away your life. Because you don't feel adequate. Praise God, you don't feel adequate. He never wants you to feel adequate within yourself. Our adequacy is in the message and in the power of the Spirit of God. You can live it weakly, wasting your life, living it for yourself. And one of these days, it's all going to be there and it's all going to be over. And you're going to say, oh, if I had only, it's too late. And that's why I keep sending you week after week after week after week after week before God. Make your life count while you've got time to make it count. Because, friends, you're not going to have forever. There are four very simple but definite requirements if the Spirit of the living God is going to take the message of the living God in your life and make you a blessing to someone else. And let me tell you something, my friend, if your life is not a continuing blessing to someone else, there's something missing in your life. Where in this world did we get the idea that believers are to be saved to go to heaven and to sit until Jesus comes? He has saved you and is equipping you in order that your life may be poured out in somebody else's life. We can never be able to apologize and reason and rationalize and get God's approval. Four simple things. Number one, I must acknowledge my total incapability of fulfilling God's purpose for my life apart from the power of the Holy Spirit. Number one, as long as I think I can do it, I will never come to the place of making the decision God wants me to make about the Holy Spirit in his life. Secondly, I must be willing to deal with every specific known sin God brings to my mind without any cover-up, without any rational

0: thirdly, I've got to be willing, listen now carefully, to yield myself to God. Now, what does that include? Listen very carefully. To yield means that I am willing to definitely, deliberately, voluntarily transfer the undivided possession, control, and use of my body, soul, and spirit to the person of Jesus Christ, my Lord, who is rightfully my Lord because He created me and because He has redeemed me. Now listen, a lot of folks get saved, walk the church aisle, and make a few commitments. Did you hear what I said? The voluntary, definite, willful transfer of undivided possession. Undivided possession. He owns it all. Undivided control, not partly me and partly Him. Undivided use, I give up all my rights to claim my future and to make my plans apart from His approval. Undivided possession, undivided control, undivided use to Jesus Christ, my Lord and my Savior, who rightfully deserves all of that. And the fourth simple thing is this. I must be willing to believe that when I make that yield to Him, the Spirit of the living God fills my life and is freed and liberated to fulfill His will because He has undivided possession, undivided control, and undivided use of your eyes, your ears, your tongue, your whole body, all you possess, all that you are, all of your relationships, all of your plans, all of your hopes, all of your future, all of your dream. He has undivided possession, control, and use of that. And the moment you're willing to believe Him, my friend, I guarantee you, on the basis of everything this book teaches you, there will come into your life an awareness of an authority with God, an authority with His Word, an authority in sharing that Word that you have never experienced, which is available, free, offered to every single believer who is willing to meet the requirements. We'll be strong and powerful as a church, or we'll be weak, flimsy, and an embarrassment to God. And all that depends upon whether I'm willing to be strong in the Lord as an individual person, that my life may count in the lives of other people.
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1: 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The Word of God is more than a collection of religious stories. Hear about its uniqueness in a moment with Charles Stanley.
2: When you look in this book to see what the book says about itself, it says that it is the inspired Word of God. It says that it is like a hammer blow to crush and to break. It is like fire to burn out the dross. It is like a sword to pierce to the very quick and mire. So that the Bible is described as a powerful instrument. Fire is a powerful instrument. A sword is a powerful instrument. A hammer is a powerful instrument. You can either do good or you can do evil with any one of those. But the Word of God has been given to us as the message of God to humanity. It is the only message. All the philosophies, all the dogmas, all the creeds, all the doctrines in the world are absolutely nothing compared to the message of this book. It is the only message God said a man should lay down his life for. It is the only message that God said a man is to live by, to follow through, and to share with every single person on the face of this earth. The power

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4: In the book of Romans and chapter 6, the Apostle Paul says, "We have died with Christ." 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Well, certain things were once true of you. You were under the reign of sin, you were alienated from God, and you were powerless to do anything about it. But the person of whom these things were true has ceased to exist. God has made you a new creation in Christ. You are no longer under the reign of sin. You've been reconciled to God, and God's Spirit lives in you. 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

0: For the Beauty of the Earth, Cambridge Singers on WLUJ. Are you enjoying the beautiful green and maybe some of the other colors that are popping up? Goldenrod, you know, when you see its beautiful flowers, you know that, you know, it's almost over. Summer is on its way out and fall is coming in. And coming up this fall, there's an opportunity for you to journey with others through something called Grief Share. And these groups are going to be starting. It's a 13-week experience, and it's Tuesday, September the 1st. It's coming up next week from 6 till 8 p.m. Trinity Lutheran School is hosting it in Springfield. So this is a spirit-led community. You're going to get some meaningful conversation, practical resources, and begin the process of going through the loss that you've experienced, but also honoring the memory of those you love. This session is free and it's open to all. Pre-registration is required because you're going to be needing some materials, some books for that 13-week fall grief recovery group. Maybe you have been suffering alone. Maybe, you know, even if it's been a year, 2 years, they say that grief, really, you're kind of in shock the first year and the second year of processing it. So maybe this is the time to revisit that if you still feel that that's something you need to walk through. There's no timetable on grief. None. I mean, I know people who lost parents when they were children, and there's still the loss. There's still the grief. So maybe this is something you'd like to be a part of. You can go to our website, wluj.org, and it's under the Fall Series heading, and it's called Grief Share.
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Hillary Scott, Come to Jesus on WLUJ, heard first called the Solid Rock. Donna Leland here on your Tuesday. Thanks so much for hanging out with us and letting us just have access to your mind, will, emotion. I mean, that is such a privilege to be able to tell you more about Jesus, encourage you in what you already know about Jesus. I mean, you've been listening maybe for years, perhaps even since the beginning. So you've had lots of opportunity to think about the Lord and just grow in grace and in the knowledge of our Lord and Savior, Jesus Christ. Thinking of our prayer time today, and you know, I mentioned Grief Share before this, that event that's coming up. So let's pray them up, as Mark would say, and let's pray for Grief Share. Heavenly Father, thank you again for that ministry. Thank you, God, for the person who designed that to walk beside other people. Thank you, God, for those who have gone through the training and who have now been able to walk with new people through this process of grief. Thank you so much, Lord Jesus, for the ministry of love and kindness that you're going to be expressing through this group. I pray that you will direct the right people to want to access this 13-week journey. And just maybe if they're kind of hesitating, just encourage them that now is the time. Now is the time to dig in and process it. We thank you so much, God, that you are in our grief with us. And we thank you for those who want to walk with us. In Jesus' name, amen.

0: Amen. When we all get to heaven, that's where we're heading, each and every one of us. And we're excited. I love meeting believers who are on the journey with me, and we have so much to celebrate. Heard Jars of Clay in that same thought, I'll fly away someday. On Chris Fabry Live today, it's actually the part two of their conversation about happiness. Now, this time, happiness and your children. Dr. Jonathan Eckert believes the pursuit of happiness is making our kids miserable. What? He says there is a happiness crisis we're facing as parents, and the antidote is to help children embrace struggle and adversity so they become resilient, joyful, and happy. Okay, hear this encouragement coming up on Chris Fabry Live, and that's today at 2 p.m. You're always invited to be a part of that. But, you know, actually, that kind of makes sense because, right, I think the most miserable people are the ones who never learned how to embrace struggle. They think everything should go right all the time. So that's going to be a fascinating program. Again, that's today at 2 on WLUJ. It's Chris Fabry Live.
1: You could withhold gratitude. Maybe you are. You could refuse to let people know they mean something to you. Maybe you have. You could act like you don't need anybody, but you do. There's just something winsome about people who are grateful. They know they're improved because other people have invested in their lives. Thankful people spot kindness and are quick with a smile of recognition. Thankful people are humble, compassionate, and easy to call friend. Thankful people are remembered longer than those who struggle to express gratitude. Thankful people inspire joy and comfort, and they somehow seem able to break down walls that separate people. You can spot thankful people because when they ask, "How are you doing?" they really want to know. They are often better listeners than most. They tend to be less selfish. So when you have a choice, and you do, make the decision to show gratitude. Make it a daily choice. It's one of the best life improvement tips, and it comes from the heart of God. WLUJ, lifting up Jesus.

0: Kirk Franklin, Smile on WLUJ. I really believe it's impossible to make it through this journey on Earth without hurting someone. I'm your friend, Donna Leland. Maybe you're in that process of recognizing that you have hurt someone and you have asked them to forgive you and they won't. Here's some ideas on how to process that. Maybe take time to reflect on your apology. Did it really come across the way it needed to? It wasn't, I'm sorry you got mad when I did whatever. That's still kind of making them be the guilty party because they got angry because of what you did. And it makes them feel like they shouldn't have got angry when maybe they did have the right to be angry. So reflect if you're really coming across the way you want to come across. Making restitution. Did they lose out on something because of actions on our part? Be willing to cough it up and pay them back in some way that would help begin that relationship again and just help them begin to heal and to really forgive you.
1: 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Today's story is The Death of Elisha.
2: Elisha became sick and was about to die. King Jehoash of Israel knelt beside the prophet's bed and cried, my father, the chariots and horsemen of Israel. Elisha said to him, go get your bow and some arrows. When the king came back, the prophet said, grab the bow. So the king grabbed the bow. The man of God then put his hand on top of Jehoash's hand and said, now open the window. The king did as he was told. Shoot an arrow out the window. Jehoash shot the arrow. That was the Lord's arrow of victory. You'll have victory over Syria. Now, grab a handful of arrows and hit them on the ground. Jehoash grabbed some arrows and hit the ground three times and stopped. The prophet yelled at him, why did you only hit the ground three times? You should have hit it five or six times. Then you would have totally defeated Syria and brought an end to them. Now you'll only defeat them three times. Elisha died and was buried in a tomb. The following spring, some Israelites were conducting a funeral. Suddenly, they saw some men coming and realized they were Moabite raiders. The men of Israel threw the body into Elisha's tomb and ran away. As soon as the body touched Elisha's bones, the dead man came to life and stood up.
1: 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For more information, go to languageolympics.org.
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God. The Ninevites obey God. The plant obeys God. The worm obeys God. The sun obeys God. Everybody else doing what God says. Worm did it. Worm said, okay. As you discover your calling, there will be things in it that you won't prefer. But that's part of the deal. So when you don't feel like you want to do it, and you know God has told you to do it, God wants you to take his word over your emotions. That's the tension that we all face as we fulfill our calling.

0: Hello, my name is Jimmy, and I'm from Ashland. I love all the messages, especially like listening to Janet Parshall, also all the different sermons that are around. It's just another outreach. It helps people to hear the good news of Jesus Christ. It's just another avenue of sharing the gospel.
1: Hey, I really like listening to WLUJ. My wife and I have listened to it over the years now, and we get so much enjoyment from it. But no matter where you're at, the music or the preaching, you're going to come away lifted and inspired.
2: Welcome to Breakpoint, a daily look at an ever-changing culture through the lens of unchanging truth. For the Colson Center, I'm John Stonestreet. According to a new report from the J7 Large Communities Task Force Against Anti-Semitism, and I quote here, "In both the number of lethal attacks and the number of casualties, 2025 was the deadliest year for anti-Semitic attacks in more than 30 years. As a CBS article describing the report pointed out, this includes 15 people shot dead at Bondi Beach in Australia, 2 killed at a Manchester, UK synagogue, 2 who were gunned down at a Jewish museum in DC, and an 82-year-old Boulder, Colorado woman who died a month after being hit with a Molotov cocktail. While the attackers responsible often claim vengeance against Israeli actions in the Middle East, the attacks are not against Israeli military or government sites. Instead, as has been the case for much anti-Semitic violence throughout history, the targets are random people around the world who happen to be Jewish. In fact, Jews have been the target of irrational hate and violence since at least the 5th century BC, when Haman was bested by Mordecai. According to the historian Josephus, about 50,000 Jews were killed in the AD 60s when an ethnic riot broke out in Alexandria, Egypt. The harassment and murder of Jews in the Russian Empire was so common, it's portrayed as an ordinary fact of life in the musical Fiddler on the Roof. Most evil, of course, was the Holocaust perpetrated by the Nazis in the 1930s and 40s, a mass murder so horrific that there are still to this day fewer Jews alive in the world than there were before it. Now, one reason this demon has returned again is that history has moved on. The memory of the Holocaust is fading. The world's less familiar with names like Auschwitz. Nearly everyone that was involved in the Holocaust, victim, villain, or liberator, is now dead. Without the power of eyewitness testimony, the lessons of never again can quickly be lost. Another factor is a quirk of this cultural moment in which skepticism is considered a virtue, not to mention profitable. Like the dwarves in C.S. Lewis's The Last Battle, many are convinced that they're just too informed to be taken in by commonly held ideas. The cynicism is not the result of discovering newly surfaced facts, but a posture of just disbelieving all accepted narratives. The posture is the pop intellectual version of what philosopher Philip Reeve called a death work. Rather than pursue truth, it's far more popular to join the knee-jerk disbelief crowd, who claim that the so-called post-war consensus is just what they want you to believe. In other words, the new anti-Semitism is just as irrational as it is evil. And to be clear, there's absolutely nothing Christian about it. In 1943, even before the world learned of the Holocaust, apologist Francis Schaeffer responded to Jew hatred by saying this, quote, "Considering anti-Semitism, the first thing that fixes itself in my thinking is the fact that Christ was a Jew. When we open the New Testament to Matthew 1:1, we find the very first claim made concerning Christ is that he sprang from Abraham and was a descendant of David. The Bible does not say that Jesus just happened to be a Jew, but the word emphasizes over and over again that he was a Jew," end quote. And so, hatred of Jews has absolutely no place whatsoever for the Christian. And this is about more than even the biblical call to love our neighbors, though that should be enough to squash it. Jesus' Jewishness is at the center of his identity because at the center of God's plan to bless all the nations of the earth was his making a chosen people of the descendants of Abraham. And that's why to hate the Jews is to scorn the most important Jew of all. For the Colson Center, I'm John Stonestreet with Breakpoint.
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5: A friend to your family. 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He is going to try to keep you from walking by faith, and he's going to try to get you keep on walking by feelings instead.
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5: Every one of us, without exception, have weaknesses. Without exception. Every single one of us have at least one weakness. I have multiple weaknesses. Some of us have an easier time than others in our ability to confess and acknowledge our weaknesses. There are some people who allow their weaknesses to control their lives. There are some who focus so much on their weaknesses that they become so paralyzed by those weaknesses. And here is something of vital importance. Listen to me carefully. To acknowledge our strength is good, but to acknowledge our weaknesses is even better. But here's the problem. Here's the danger. What really causes us pain, what causes us defeat, what really hinders us from living joyful, fulfilled, and fruitful life for Jesus Christ, what hinders us from walking by faith, and what keeps us staying still because we live by sight, is when we mistake our weaknesses for strength. Or we try to rationalize our weaknesses. And when we do that, we don't give God, the Holy Spirit, an opportunity to take those weaknesses, turn them around, and use us in a mighty way. Take, for example, a control freak. And I'm sure you don't have anybody like that at your house. But that person, when he or she confesses that weakness, and when asked the Lord God to come and to strengthen them, God not only going to forgive, but he's going to give the victory over these weaknesses. But if I say, well, if I weren't like this, nothing would get done. If I weren't like this, I could never be successful. That is rationalizing a weakness, not acknowledging it and confessing it. Or take the person who's filled with doubt all the time. Now, most of us have some doubt sometime, but if you see a person who is constantly living in doubt, and if that person confesses that doubt to God, if that person asks for the power of God to replace this doubt with the gift of faith, God will answer that prayer, more than answer that prayer. And he will empower you to live by faith and to overcome that doubt. But if you rationalize the doubt by saying, well, I'm just being realistic. Well, I am just being practical. Then you'll never overcome doubt. So weaknesses are not the problem. Weaknesses are not the problem. What we do with our weaknesses is really what matters. And in the Bible, we see that Sarah had just as many weaknesses as Abraham. And yet, in Hebrews chapter 11, verse 11, says, by faith, Sarah herself received power to conceive
7: even when she was past the age, since she considered him faithful who had promised. There's a reason why this series of messages entitled, They Were Just Like Us. There's a reason for that. Because if you are battling doubt, if you are battling controlling spirit, if you are battling a critical spirit, if you are battling bitterness in your life, if you are battling any weaknesses of any kind, you can be absolutely certain of one thing, that if you allow those weaknesses to take hold of you, the enemy is going to use these weaknesses, and he's going to taunt you about these weaknesses. He's going to try to keep you from witnessing because of your weakness. He's going to keep you from impacting your world for Christ because of these weaknesses. He is going to keep you from making a difference for Christ wherever you may be. He is going to try to keep you from walking by faith, and he's going to try to get you keep on walking by feelings instead. Sarah's weakness got her into a royal mess. I mean, Sarah's weakness got her to screw up magnificently. But she ended up exercising faith and made it to this chapter, which we call Faith's Hall of Fame, Hebrews chapter 11. Because without Sarah's cooperation, there would have been no Isaac. Sarah would have said to Abraham, Abby, cut that out. I mean, Abby, at our age, forget it. I mean, she could have said, Abby, don't touch me. But the reason she is mentioned in Hebrews chapter 11, verse 11, and it says, by faith, Sarah, is because Sarah did not mess up any more royally than Abraham did. But I want you now to turn to Genesis chapter 15, because in chapter 15, you find the most definitive, the most clear promise of God to Abraham and Sarah, that Abraham is going to have a son by Sarah. And immediately you go to Genesis 16, and what happens? God had just spoken. God had just promised. God had just gone over the whole thing. And immediately the next chapter, chapter 16, you find Sarah taking matters into her own hands and trying to help God out. I mean, she wanted to give God a hand. She tried to help him because God needed some help. She tried to bring about the fulfillment of God's promises her way, not his. And she tried to improvise on what God wanted to do. And so in Genesis 16:2, so she said to Abraham. That's after chapter 15 when God made the promise, okay? 16:2, she said to Abraham, the Lord has kept me from having children. Go sleep with my maidservant. Perhaps I can build a family through her. And Abraham agreed with what Sarah said. Do you know what the problem really is here? Sarah believed that God is so powerful that he closed her womb. But he's not powerful enough to open that womb. That's the problem. How many of us are quick to blame God when things go wrong and are very slow to give God the glory when things go right? I remember when a bubble burst in the market, people would say to me, Brother Michael, why has this happened to me? Look what I've lost. And I wanted to say, well, what did you do for God when the market was skyrocketing? Sarah took things into her own hands. Oh, with all good intentions, of course.

0: we all do with good intentions. And I've done one small step for man and one humongous disaster for mankind. And so she said, everybody's doing it, Abraham. Everybody does it this way. Why shouldn't we? Have you heard that before? You see, in that culture of her day, the time of Abraham, 4,000 years ago, in that culture, if a barren woman wanted to give her husband children, she would give her maidservant to her husband, and therefore they'll bring descendants that way. That was the cultural thing. That was the done thing. Desperate housewives back then did a lot of desperate things. Well, that was the culture. That was unbelievers were doing. That was with the people who have not received the word of God and the promises of God and the assurance of God and those who have not fellowshipped with God. Listen to me. Every study that I read concludes that the lifestyle of Christians is not much different from those who are not Christians. And that is why Jesus asked rhetorically, will the Son of Man find faith when he comes to the earth again? And as we come to the end times, I'm convinced that the distinguishing mark between true Christians and cultural Christians is going to be faith. Walking by faith or walking by feeling is going to be the great divide between wheat and chaff and sheep and goats. So why did Sarah do that? Why did Sarah do that? She couldn't wait for God to fulfill his promises, his timing, in his way. Look at verse 2 again. Oh, the Lord kept me from having children. Listen to me. Beloved, listen, be careful when you start feeling sorry for yourself. Have you ever felt sorry for yourself? I sure have. I thank God they don't last for very long. God is working a miracle in your life when you surrender to him, so don't blow it. Sarah was thinking that she was being selfless, and she ended up wronging Hagar, wronging Abraham, but above all, she wronged herself. Beloved, listen to me. We often make the same mistake that Sarah made. We presume on God's grace on the one hand, and then we try to help God out on the other. What about Abraham? Oh, bless his heart, he went along with the scheme. I mean, he could have said, Sarah, buttercup, God promised. Sarah, sugar plum, whatever they called them back then, you know. God said. But he went right along. He went with the program. It was the natural thing to do. It really was. But beloved, listen to me. Be careful when you do the natural things because you are hindering the supernatural. But praise God. He often rules our silly schemes. He often redeems our foolish plans and then reveals his faithfulness in the process. Nursery rhymes we taught our children, you know, Humpty Dumpty sat on the wall. Humpty Dumpty had a great fall. All the king's horses and all the king's men could not put Humpty Dumpty together again. Do you know why? Because Humpty Dumpty needed the king. And only the king can put Humpty Dumpty together again. And let me tell you, if your life is falling apart, if you're going through difficulties, if you're going through times that you don't understand, if you're suffering in any way, remember this, the king wants to put you together again. You've heard all the arguments that come from our culture. Positive thoughts will bring about miracles. Visualization will bring about miracles. Meditation will bring about miracles. Beloved, listen to me. The truth is, only faith in the promises of God will bring about the power of God. And Sarah decided to write her own book entitled Homemade Recipe for a Miracle. Abraham will be able to have a son. Ah, the son that he always wanted. Isn't that wonderful? Isn't that dandy? Isn't that a great idea? Man, this is a wonderful scheme of mine. Well, it wasn't a recipe for a miracle. It was a recipe for disaster. But God, in his sovereign plan, and I've been thinking about this lately quite a bit, actually, why God, in his sovereign plan, allowed for Ishmael to be born and be a large nation. And I am convinced now that it was so that they may be constant rebuke to the children of God for their unfaithfulness to him. Go down a few verses in Genesis 16. As soon as Sarah's scheme succeeded and Hagar got pregnant, Sarah said, "Abraham, where are you? Look at what you've done. Abraham, it's all your fault. Get rid of her." Beloved, be careful. Be careful doing that which may look heroic on the outside. Be careful. That may look heroic on the outside, but on the inside is filled with pride. Be careful of giving the appearance of self-sacrificing on the outside when you have ulterior motives on the inside. Our outer acts may look heroic, but invariably it's full of selfishness and pride. Look at it here. As soon as Hagar got blessed with a son, Sarah's false pride surfaced. I mean, Sarah's wrong motives popped up their ugly head. And you can imagine poor Abraham saying, "But Sarah, honey, it was your idea." Now, guys, that is a bad thing. You don't do that. Because Sarah would have said to him, I said, "Abraham, don't confuse me with the facts. My mind is made up. Get rid of her." But that's not all. Do you know that between Genesis 16 and Genesis 17, in about 13 years of Sarah trying to forget her past scheme, 13 years of Sarah trying to get over that part on her effort to help God out and failed, 13 years of pretending that it was just a nightmare, 13 years of Sarah contemplating what she had done. And in Genesis 18, the pre-incarnate Christ, with two angels, show up in Abraham and Sarah's tent. You have heard the saying, entertaining angels unawares? That's where it comes from. And Sarah and Abraham exercise hospitality and generous hospitality to the strange visitors. To Sarah's credit, she never complained about Abraham bringing a guest for dinner without notice. And here in Genesis 18:9, the Lord asks for Sarah by name. He asks for her by name. Please listen to me, beloved friend, listen to me. When the pre-incarnate Christ asked for Sarah by name, it was not to condemn her. It was not to rebuke her. It was not to remind her of her past failures. It was not to scold her over her past schemes. No, my friend, he asked for her by name so that he may overwhelm her with his grace, so that he may give her the good news, so that he may bestow on her the gift of faith, so that he may affirm his promises to her, and so that he may remind her and Abraham of his faithfulness. And so the Lord said, "This time next year, Sarah, you're going to have a baby." "What? Me? Are you kidding?" And she laughs. Well, here's her weakness again. Here, her inability to believe God again. Here's her doubt again. Here is her cynicism again. And so in verse 14 of chapter 18, the Lord said, "Is there anything too difficult for the Lord?" Sarah, you thought that I have the power to close your womb, but I also have the power to open your womb. Poor old Sarah, she couldn't win for losing. When she was confronted by the Lord about her laughter and about her cynicism, she lies. And she says, "Who, me? I didn't laugh. That wasn't me." Poor Sarah, she did not know that she was talking to the Lord of life, that this is the one who sees the very secrets of our hearts. This is the one who knows our very thoughts before we think them. He knows our reaction before we act on them. He knows. He's the one who sees everything. He's the one who knows everything. He's the one who hears everything. Most likely, right after that, Sarah felt deep conviction and said to Abraham, "My days of doubt are over. My days of disbelief and disobedience are over. Abby, my boy, your wish is my command. Let's get on with it. I now believe God." And so Hebrews 11:11. By faith, Sarah herself received the ability to conceive even beyond the proper time of life, since she considered him faithful who promised. So my beloved friend, I'm going to ask you this. What are your weaknesses? What are your weaknesses? What do you do with these weaknesses? Do you confess them and allow God to empower you to overcome them or even use them for his glory? Do you surrender them so that he may bring victory out of them? Father, it is incredible to think about your graciousness. Lord, so many of us fall in the trap of thinking that we can deserve your grace. And somehow in your sovereign will, you allow us to experience that grace in the times when we least feel deserve it. Because that's what it is. It is your grace. And just as your grace overwhelmed Sarah's doubt and cynicism, oh God, I pray that you will allow your grace overcome all of our weaknesses, whatever they may be. Father, that we would not allow the enemy of our soul to get us focused on these weaknesses and keep us from being effective and keep us from witnessing and keeping us from serving and keep us from being the sent ones, the ambassadors who reconcile the world to you. And Father, I pray for your power. You're a generous God. You give us more than what we ask. In Jesus' name, amen.
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2: 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Alongside Dr. Youssef, prominent speakers from the Western world have joined with indigenous partners in the region to create a fusion of programming that will speak truth to viewers in restricted regions. Programming on the KingdomSat is diverse, covering topics like evangelism, apologetics, teaching, discipleship, Bible study, praise and worship, as well as programs specifically designed for children. 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The Kingdom Sat is not only a satellite channel,

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0: When you listen to Equip, you know I love to introduce you to some incredible guests and topics. But there's one person that I want you to meet more than anyone else. His name is Jesus, and he wants to have a genuine personal relationship with you. He even died on the cross to take the punishment for all of our sins so that we can join his eternal family. If you want to know more, simply call 888-NEED-HIM. That's 888-NEED-HIM. Chris Brooks here, reminding you that today's program is pre-recorded and we won't be taking your calls. Welcome back to Equip with Chris Brooks. Today we're talking about surviving religion 101, how to keep the faith in college if you're a Christian student. I hope you're enjoying your summer while getting prepared for college. It's going to be a great fall for you, great chapter of your life, but it's going to only be great if you're prepared for what lies ahead. And I want to help you get prepared by recommending Mike Krueger's wonderful book, Surviving Religion 101. We're going to take your phone calls at 877-LIVE-675. Mike, I just want you to respond to this, because so many believe or assume this. If something is true, certainly people are going to believe it, right?
4: Yeah, this is a common misconception out there, and actually one of the topics I tackle in my book. People just operate through their whole life with this general assumption that's untested, and they don't even know they have it, which is that they think that if something is true, that most people will believe it. And the inverse is true, too. If most people believe something, then it must be true. And they never really thought about it, but that's just the way we operate. And the reason that matters is because when Christian students get to college, they'll quickly realize how much in a minority they are. They may not have realized it if they grew up in a Christian home or went to a Christian school, but when they get to college, realize not only am I in the minority, but everybody thinks I'm crazy. And they realize the smartest people around them seem like the very people who don't believe. And so they end up with the question, why is it that I can still believe Christianity is true, even if most people don't believe it? You got to have an answer to that question. And I tackle that in my book, of course.
0: Yeah, you do a phenomenal job of that. So we shouldn't operate with the assumption that just because a lot of people believe something makes it true, nor should we assume that just because something's true, people will believe it. As a matter of fact, the gospel teaches us otherwise, doesn't it?
4: It does. I mean, I point out in my book, which everybody knows, is that what the Bible calls the natural man. That means the man with a hardened, sinful heart before God is at work in his heart. He's not going to receive the things of God. He's going to look at the things of God like they're foolishness. So you have to realize that if someone's not a Christian, they don't have the Spirit to help them understand the world rightly. They don't have the Spirit to help them understand God's Word rightly. And so the way they look at the world is just not going to be the way you look at the world as a believer. And so it takes a supernatural act of God to open someone's eyes to the truth. And so it shouldn't surprise us that most people out there who don't profess Christ think that we're crazy because they just don't have their eyes opened. And it also is when you realize that, not only does that explain why many people don't believe, but also is a reminder of how humble we should be. The only reason we believe is not because we're smarter or because we figured it out, but we believe because God showed his grace to us to open our eyes to the truth. And that's another really key point I'm making in the book.
0: Yeah, and this is why we have to be careful about even Sunday school curriculums that teach morality and ethics apart from regeneration, as if we can somehow live the Christian life apart from the work of the Spirit in our lives. With that being said, let's go to Wesley, who's listening in Indianapolis. Hey, Wesley, thank you so much for listening. What's your question for Mike?
5: Hey, my pleasure, Chris. Thank you very much for your show, and this is a great topic. 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I've

She has, at this point, she's not a regular church attendee, but ultimately my question is this. When she gets to college, it'll be away from our community. Are there groups, you mentioned college groups,

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11: Being a subject matter expert means you can speak with authority about virtually anything related to the subject you know. These experts are called to speak at events, do training seminars, and consult on important projects. There is one subject matter expert that isn't called on nearly enough. People often think they know more than he does, and he's often second-guessed. It seems people think God could use a refresher course because his expertise seems outdated and doesn't take circumstances in this century into consideration. But he defined the subject, created wisdom, and knows everything from beginning to end. No one can tell you more than he can. No one has the answers he provides. No one. Let him speak. Let him train. Consult him on every project. He knows what you can never know without him. God can be your subject matter expert. 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
12: Across the southwest of the U.S., the Colorado River is a critical lifeline for 7 states. After decades of drought and overuse, the river's supply has diminished, and now Arizona is at risk of losing critical water supply.

0: The aqueduct connecting the Colorado River to Phoenix was built with federal dollars. In exchange, Arizona agreed to a lower priority of water rights. But in a time of deep drought, it's among the first in line for supply reduction. The Colorado River has supercharged Arizona's economy and transformed the city of Phoenix, but at this rate, it's possible their water supply will be reduced. The mayor of a Phoenix suburb said, quote, "Without Colorado River water, we would be a dusty little town with dirt roads." And it's true, water is a necessity for life. And likewise, we need the living water to live spiritually. Only Jesus can grant it. Welcome to Haven Today. I'm David Wolin, sharing the great story that's all about Jesus. We're in a series called Born Again, The Message of the Great Awakening. The history books cannot ignore it. The world we live in today was fundamentally shaped by what happened in the first half of the 18th century, across multiple nations and on both sides of the Atlantic. A combination of revitalized faith in believers and great numbers of unbelievers coming to faith in Christ. And the result was a massive renewal, a great spiritual awakening. And these events were so seismic, they had a ripple effect on society at large, which is why secular historians cannot ignore it and yet struggle to give a non-supernatural explanation for what happened and why. But those at the forefront of the movement then understood that it was none other than the Spirit of the living God moving in surprising ways. On their side of things, it was simple. Earnest prayer, depending on the Lord, a commitment to preach the gospel simply, and doing everything possible to reach as many people as possible with the message that salvation is by grace alone, through faith alone, in Christ alone. It is a work of God by which we are born again. And so today we are going to open up God's Word together and we'll take a fresh look at what this means. I'm convinced our world today, as far removed as it is from that era, it desperately needs to hear this urgent message again. And to that end, we're also featuring this week a remarkable film recently released called A Great Awakening.
1: From the oceans through the valley.
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0: Beautifully shot. 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And now, with a message reminding us what it means to be born again, here's Laura Story.

A clear statement of our gospel hope. Death was arrested from Laura's story. This is Haven Today. I'm David Wolin. A few days ago, one of my colleagues here at Haven was reflecting on how there are certain days in all of our lives for which there is a clear before and a clear after, days like 9/11. For those who lost someone that day or who were eyewitnesses, what came after was marked by tragedy and trauma. But 9/11 also changed life in small ways that are still with us. For instance, once upon a time before 9/11, you could go into an airport and say goodbye to somebody at the gate. Remember that? History is filled with days that changed the world in small and big ways. But there is no date in all of history that could possibly compare with the day the Lord Jesus Christ rose from the dead. And to this, all who are in Christ say amen. The day of Christ's resurrection is the hinge upon which the door of history turns, and it is the basis of all of our hope. If Christ has not been raised, Paul writes in 1 Corinthians, then your faith is futile and you are still in your sins, meaning there is no life beyond the grave. And if that's true, Paul says, we are of all people most to be pitied. But in fact, Christ has been raised from the dead. That's why in all of history, there has been no day like that of Christ's resurrection from the dead. That is the big picture. But now, let's make it personal. What was the most important day in your own life? If Christ has saved you, then there is one day that stands above all the rest. It's the day that changed everything. When you were given new life in Christ and brought from spiritual death into new life in Christ. According to Jesus, this is what happens when a person is born again. And by contrast, if this has not happened in a person's life, then they are still in their sins and still under God's wrath. Whether they realize it or not, eternal judgment awaits them. That is a sobering truth. That a person's own efforts and good works and virtuous intentions, church attendance, relative morality, none of that can save them. At best, it's like dressing up a corpse in a tuxedo. It may look a little more dignified than before, but it is still dead and lifeless. And so it is spiritually with every single one of us, unless God works in us the miracle of the new birth and causes us to be born again. To most of the modern Western world, that phrase, born again, is a familiar one. It comes straight from the lips of Jesus in John chapter 3, and one reason it's so familiar today is because of what happened almost 300 years ago during the transcontinental revival known as the Great Awakening. The preaching that fueled that decades-long revival emphasized the need to be born again. And it was controversial then. And I think if people today realized what that phrase actually means biblically, it might well be controversial again. I say that because with this statement, Jesus is drawing a clear line. He's not describing a certain type of believer as though some of his followers are born again and some are not, but rather, born again is what differentiates those who do belong to him from those who do not. And so for the sake of gospel clarity, we need to return to what Jesus actually meant when he said this. I did a quick check on Google search term trends over the last 20 years and was briefly excited to see a massive spike in people searching for born again back in March of 2025. But then I dug a little deeper, and I discovered it was only because Disney Plus released a new series called Daredevil Born Again. No wonder our world is so confused. So what does Jesus mean when he says you must be born again? For this, we turn to John chapter 3. It's a conversation between Jesus and a Pharisee named Nicodemus. It's possible he came as an emissary on behalf of other Pharisees, or possibly Nicodemus came at night because he wanted to seek out the truth for himself. Either way, he approaches Jesus with an open heart, and even though he doesn't understand yet, there is good reason to believe Nicodemus eventually becomes a Christ follower himself. And this conversation is where it all began. It's one of the most important recorded conversations
in all of history. Verse 2. This man came to Jesus by night and said to him, Rabbi, we know that you are a teacher come from God, for no one can do these signs that you do unless God is with him. It's sort of a flattering non-question question. It's like Nicodemus doesn't quite know where to begin, but Jesus does. Jesus answered him, Truly, truly, I say to you, unless one is born again, he cannot see the kingdom of God. On this point, there is no clearer statement in all the Bible, so I'll repeat it. Unless one is born again, he cannot see the kingdom of God. There is no in-between or middle ground. Being born again is not an optional upgrade or add-on to a believer's genuine faith. No, it's the differentiator between genuine faith and counterfeit faith. Either you are born again and you can see the kingdom of God, or you are not born again and you cannot see the kingdom of God. Jesus makes it very clear. Nicodemus, if you're not born again, you're not even going to see the kingdom of God, the kingdom to which you've been devoting your life as a teacher. Nicodemus, unless you are born again, you will not be counted among God's people. You will have no share of the inheritance and the promise of eternal life in the presence of God. Nicodemus, if you are not born again, yes, even you, though you're very religious and a moral man, even you will be excluded and cast out away from the presence of God. It's pretty clear. There is no in-between. Jesus says, you must be born again. But still, what does that mean? Verse 4, Nicodemus said to him, How can a man be born when he is old? Can he enter a second time into his mother's womb and be born? Clearly, Nicodemus has no clue what Jesus is talking about. And frankly, I'm convinced there are many people today who would self-identify as a Christian. Just as Nicodemus self-identifies as a God-fearing Jew, he believes himself to be part of the flock of God. And yet, according to Jesus, he still needs to be born again. Jesus replies to Nicodemus, saying, Truly, truly, I say to you, unless one is born of water and the Spirit, he cannot enter the kingdom of God. That which is born of the flesh is flesh, and that which is born of the Spirit is spirit. Now, sometimes, right here is where confusion begins to increase. Born of water and the Spirit. What is Jesus talking about? And here's where Nicodemus has a bit of an advantage. As a rabbi, he was steeped in the Old Testament scriptures, whereas most of us today are not. Some traditions, Christian traditions, take a leap here and latch onto that phrase, born of water. They would say, it is at a person's baptism that their sin is washed away, and that's when they're filled with the Spirit. However, that is a false teaching. The act of baptism does not save. That's not what baptism is for. Baptismal regeneration is a false teaching. And not only is it contrary to Scripture, it gives a false assurance to somebody who, like Nicodemus, is following a prescribed set of rules, thinking, if I just do these things, then I'm forgiven and made right with God. However, Nicodemus still remains in his sin at this point. And likewise, someone can go through the act of baptism without being born again. Baptism does not save a person. And even within this passage, there is sufficient evidence to dismiss that suggestion. On this point, I commend John Piper's book, Finally Alive. In it, he points out, first, if born of water means baptism, then is it not strange that Jesus never returns to it as he at length continues to describe salvation? He does not return to water or even mention baptism in all that follows. Second, listen to what Jesus actually says to Nicodemus. This comes next. He says, Do not marvel that I said to you, you must be born again. The wind blows where it wishes, and you hear its sound, but you do not know where it comes from or where it goes. So it is with everyone who is born of the Spirit. Does that sound like water baptism to you? Jesus is describing something you cannot control, predict, or harness. The wind blows where it wishes,
not the other way around. And finally, listen to what Jesus says next. When Nicodemus responds, asking, "How can these things be?" Verse 10, Jesus answered him, "Are you the teacher of Israel, and yet you do not understand these things?" And I personally think this is the most convincing argument of all. So follow me here. Jesus seems to expect that Nicodemus already would know what is sufficient for him to understand. At this point, Nicodemus has no category for Christian baptism. How could Jesus expect him to know what at this point had not yet been established? So there has to be a better explanation about what water and spirit means. And for this, we look to the Old Testament scriptures, the ones with which Nicodemus was well-versed and was himself a teacher, Ezekiel chapter 36. Here, the Lord is speaking about a future day when he would bring salvation to the earth. And we'll start in verse 25. "I will sprinkle clean water on you, and you shall be clean from all your uncleannesses, and from your idols I will cleanse you. And I will give you a new heart, and a new spirit I will put within you. And I will remove the heart of stone from your flesh and give you a heart of flesh. And I will put my spirit within you and cause you to walk in my statutes and be careful to obey my rules." It's right there. Cleansing for sin was needed. And of course, that alone would not be enough. Forgiveness alone does not bring a dead man to life. That's why God does not stop there. Also, he will give a new heart and put his own spirit within his people. Who is the one acting? God does not say, "Bathe yourselves in water and be clean from all your uncleannesses." God does not say, "Give yourselves a new heart." No, he says, "I will sprinkle clean water on you. I will cleanse you. I will give you a new heart, a new spirit I will put within you." So, bottom line, being religious does not achieve salvation for anyone. And likewise, learning or even understanding the scriptures does not grant a person spiritual life either. In another confrontation with religious leaders, Jesus says, two chapters later, "You search the scriptures because you think that in them you have eternal life, and it is they that bear witness about me. Yet you refuse to come to me that you may have eternal life." And this is what it means to be born again. It means that God moves supernaturally to bring your soul from death to life. It's not a metaphor. It's not a poetic device or a figure of speech. It's more literal and more actual than even the physical world and the bodies we live in today. Why is that? Because the physical world, though long enduring, is temporary and passing away. God has made our souls eternal, and yet they exist in a spiritual death unless we are born again. So, the question of whether or not you have been born again is about where you will spend eternity. Will you be separated from God in eternal spiritual death, or will you experience the life of Christ granted by the Spirit of God who indwells believers? It will be one or the other, and there are no do-overs. You must be born again. And if we're convinced of that, the most urgent question becomes, how does one receive the new birth? How can you be born again? Jesus makes this clear to Nicodemus. It is by faith. As Moses lifted up the serpent in the wilderness, Jesus says, so must the Son of Man be lifted up, that whoever believes in him may have eternal life. For God so loved the world that he gave his only Son, that whoever believes in him should not perish, but have eternal life. You cannot save yourself, but Jesus can. Jesus can save you from your sin and bring life to your dead soul. So do you want to receive him? Do you want to be cleansed from your uncleanness? Do you want a heart of flesh to replace your heart of stone toward God? If so, then come. Salvation is a free gift received by faith. That's the only way the gift can be received, because it's all about what Jesus has done for you, taking your sin to the cross, bearing the wrath of judgment for your sin, and then rising from the dead for you. This is by faith alone that we receive new life in Christ. So would you come to
to Jesus in faith and be born again, I invite you now to come and to ask him for this gift. Don't try to cleanse yourself or make yourself worthy. You can't receive God's grace, which is by definition unearned, by trying to earn it yourself. No, it is freely given. So we come to him by faith and say, Lord, I am a sinner, and I know I deserve your judgment, but I believe Jesus is the Son of God, that he lived the perfect life and died in my place and rose again so that I can receive forgiveness and be born again. I can't do this for myself. Only you can do this for me. So please take away my heart of stone and give me a heart of flesh and cleanse me that I may be born again and filled with your Spirit. And help me now to walk with you all the days of my life. In the name of Jesus, amen. And today, if you are trusting in Christ alone, then hear this assurance from John chapter 1. It says, to all who did receive him, who believed in his name, he gave the right to become children of God, who were born not of blood, nor of the will of the flesh, nor of the will of man, but of God. This is Haven Today. I'm David Wolin. For me, personally, what we're talking about this week is the very center of the target. There is only one hope for every man, woman, boy, and girl, and it is the gospel of Jesus Christ, the work of God in us through faith in Christ that makes us born again. And this message is on the airwaves on hundreds of radio stations every day, reaching countless thousands because of friends like you who give to support it. So would you do that today? And when you do, don't forget to request A Great Awakening on DVD. 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Again, haventoday.org. I'm David Wolin. Won't you come back again next time? We'll be keeping it all about Jesus. It's the great story here on Haven Today.

0: consumers
1: of
0: news. And I'll plug it. The program is called World Watch, but I bring that up to say that that was part of what we were doing in our home at that time, going, okay, we need to be wise consumers of news, and we need to employ all those wonderful news literacy principles that Dad has been teaching you. Mm-hmm. And I mean, the good thing is my younger daughter, I mean, they were 10 and 15 at the time. So neither one on social media. So they probably didn't see it as much as you were expecting, because we didn't let them on social media. And even now, my 17-year-old, we've allowed her one private account, and that's it, on Instagram, just because she's a dancer and she likes to, you know, look at dance videos and stuff. So we eventually, when she turned 17, we said, okay, you can have an Instagram account that's private. So, but they didn't see much because of that, because they were just not on at all. And neither one had phones or anything like that. So they didn't have a lot of opportunity to see it. But as I spoke to them, there was a lot of discussion of, look, when you speak truth, we all like to think it's like a Disney movie and everyone's just going to stand up and cheer for you and be persuaded. And that's not real life. Real life is that you are going to face pushback when you speak this kind of truth, particularly when it's within the context of the church. Things can get very hot very quickly. And the important thing that you have to do, and I didn't always model this perfectly. So sometimes the conversations that I would have with my kids would be, I lost my temper. And you know those proverbs about not letting your tongue run ahead of you? I did that. So we need to not do that. And, you know, I would say, you know, take a post down, or I would amend a statement, because in my anger once or twice, I might have said something that I wished I hadn't said. And so those were part of the discussion. So it was both, we need to stand strong for truth. And I think that's what I'm doing. But also occasionally in pushing back against her critics, mom went too far. So, you know, now mom is having to learn these lessons too, in a way that I hadn't before, about what Proverbs tells us about regulating our emotions and our anger and our tongue. So, you know, we never stop growing.
1: That's for sure. You know, and I have to wonder, when you see the prevalence of social media and how many times we've been at restaurants and we've seen a young family together and it's mom and dad who are engrossed in what's happening on their scroll and their feed, and the kids are sitting there like, hey, can we get some more, you know, french fries? It's really, the modeling is so very, very important. And I love the fact that you and your husband both take the time and took the time to, especially during that season, to say, okay, we're going to point out the things that aren't right here. We're going to celebrate the things that are. But if we messed up, we're going to call ourselves out on it too. And that self-regulation, would you put that maybe as the top of the heap in terms of saying, you know, for all the things that we're trying to monitor, there aren't enough filters in the world to keep our kids safe from technology. Mm-hmm. But that self-monitoring, that self-regulation, that controlling the tongue, as Proverbs says, that's becoming more important now than ever before, wouldn't you agree?
0: Yeah, absolutely. And I do think that, you know, we live in an era where in the past, I think maybe it was easier for parents to say, we are going to control this until they're adults. And I think we're having to start inculcating these lessons at a younger age, because they are going to have to self-discipline at some point, because you cannot monitor them all the time. They're going to go over to friends' houses and have access to this kind of, you know, online world materials. And, you know, some of it's really bad, you know, when we're talking about pornography and things like that, or violent content. But then there's also stuff that I go, I just don't want you guys involved yet. You are young and you don't need to be having debates online yet. You know, I mean, there's a season for that, and that's fine. And it's not necessarily always a bad thing. It can be a good thing. And I engage in some online debates, but it shouldn't become your whole world. And it's also not something that you need to preoccupy yourself with at this stage of life, because I think that was something else that I learned as we went through it, because it was new to me. And you don't quite know how you're going to handle something like this until it happens. But, you know, there was a couple of months there where I allowed it to sort of overwhelm our family. And my husband kind of went, we can't all live in this headspace of what's going on with the debate over the book. And he was absolutely right. You know, it was after a couple of months, he's like, I think, and the cancer diagnosis helped with this, to go, it's time to, in the fashion of John MacArthur, and I struggle with this, you know, I always thought John MacArthur did this wonderfully, but it has not tended to be my style, is to say, let the Lord fight for you. You know, let your yes be yes and your no be no, and then let the debate rage as it will. So that's a process that I learned too, and that, you know, I kind of openly discussed with our daughters as I was going through it. that I am learning this too.
1: I understand Dr. MacArthur had quite, I mean, if Dr. Dobson had an influence on you, that Dr. MacArthur did as well, especially in your faith journey.
0: Yeah, absolutely. And I talk about that a little bit in the book. I lay out my personal testimony that we discussed a little bit on our last program in the very last chapter, which I felt was a little bit different to put it at the end instead of the beginning. Mm-hmm. But I kind of like the idea of laying out all the evidence and then going, here's why it matters to someone like me.
1: Yeah.
0: And yes, John MacArthur's probably the most influential, you know, high profile public pastor that I didn't know personally in my life. So when I became a Christian, his book, The Vanishing Conscience, was just transformative in my life. Because when I initially became a Christian, I was a little bit caught in that, I would say, more progressive, spiritual, therapeutic approach to saying, okay, things are trauma. You know, you're working through. And look, I'm not saying that, you know, obviously we're on the Dr. Dobson show. So I value psychology and I value the social sciences. But, and I learned this from Dr. Dobson as well, that so much of that can be an excuse for our own sin and refusal to participate in our own sanctification. And John MacArthur's preaching and teaching, particularly in The Vanishing Conscience, confronted me over that. And it was really the thing that broke the chains, because even as you become a Christian, you maintain sometimes some of those bad habits from your unsanctified, lost self. And so there was a period of maybe 6 months where I was still struggling with alcohol abuse after I became a Christian, and I was going to Christian therapy, and you know, they were kind of telling me, well, you have to work through these traumas, and you know, eventually that desire for sin will go away. And that all sounded pretty good to me, because I was also being told, hey, it's not your fault that you're doing these things, and that also sounded really good to me.
1: Oh yeah.
0: And then I read John MacArthur's book that went, actually, no, that's not biblical. Here's what scripture says. Yes. And it was this, I made the joke that it was like the old Bob Newhart skit. If you ever saw it, it was from Mad TV, where he plays a counselor where his only advice is stop it. You know, people come into his office and say, here's the self-destructive habits I have. And he's like, just stop it. Yeah. And that was kind of John MacArthur's preaching for me. He was going, you in the power of Christ, those chains are broken. It has no jurisdiction over you anymore. It should have no hold over you. You in the power of Christ can stop it. And that was just absolutely transformative for me. And I feel like I kind of moved on from that book in a new in a new walk of sanctification, but also a new confidence that, wait a minute, I don't have to do these things. I'm not a slave to these things anymore. I'm a slave to Christ. So that was really transformative.
1: I love that. Megan Basham is our guest today here on Dr. James Dobson's Family Talk. I'm Roger Marsh. You know Megan from her work with World Magazine, now writing for the Daily Wire. And I find it somewhat ironic, in God's great sense of humor, that you were able to write such a biblically based book at a place that is not typically known for. I mean, it's not like the Daily Wire is the place where you look for biblical, you know, inspiration, though a lot of people who are Christians, I know, love what the Daily Wire does. The book Shepherds for Sale is linked up at drjamesdobson.org or jdfi.org. Megan, you were talking about your history, and we've talked about the cancer, and you've been through a lot. I mean, there's no question about that. And a lot of parents wrestle with the, how much of my past, you mentioned your days at ASU. So it has that reputation, and you lived it. You lived the American dream, and you were a Christian, and you, and I'm sure then as you got back into your faith, were sanctifying some of those bad behaviors and saying, it's not that bad, it's somebody else, it's my fault. And now you have daughters who are looking at you and saying, Mom, what was it like for you when you went to college? Were you always a really strong Christian like this? How are you and your husband handling those conversations? Because we hear from a lot of parents here at the Dr. James Dobson Family Institute that say, I'm not so sure how much of my past I should be sharing with my kids. How are you guys navigating that?
0: Well, you know, I didn't start out telling them, you know, at 5 years old, you know, Mom had a bit of a problem in college, and it landed her in jail a couple of times, in fact. Don't do this.
1: Yeah.
0: And that's in the book too, you know, all the fun things that happen when you live that lifestyle. But as they got older and I started to think, okay, these are the times when that kind of stuff, like let's say, you know, as we're approaching middle school, 10, 11 years old, that was the time when I would be very careful not to glorify it. Because the one thing I think that is it can be a danger when you talk about these things, is you can say, Christ saved me from all that, but I had a really good time. And, you know, and there can almost be an attraction there. And so I think we have to be very careful not to talk about like sort of our time in the war, if you know what I mean. And so instead, I tried to be very deliberate about saying, this was not fun. You know, eventually I did tell them, for example, you know, as my daughter started taking driving lessons, hey, you know, here's some things that I did when I was still a teenager, like 19. And these are the dangers and these are the consequences. Don't do this. And I was also really careful to tell them I was miserable. It made my soul sick. And there are so many things today that I wish I hadn't done. Now, God redeems those things and he forgives me for those things. But it doesn't mean that it doesn't leave you with regrets that you will still have and say, I wish that I had not squandered some years and some of what could have been my most effective years, you know, on a college campus and in my early 20s writing. You know, I could have expended my talent in such a more productive way for the kingdom of Christ. And I regret that I didn't. So I try to tell them not the nitty gritty details, but enough that they understand and enough that they understand that it wasn't fun. These things look fun. They're not. And the next day you will have a soul sickness, particularly if you're a Christian or if you grew up in a Christian home, that you are also going to experience internal turmoil that your non-Christian friends maybe won't because they don't know the truth. And the truth is meant to make you uncomfortable, and it's going to, because you are children who know the truth. So don't think that, you know, if you have friends who are going to sort of blasé, go out and do these things and not feel bad about them. I got news for you, and I know from experience, you will, because you do know the truth, and that is why we have inculcated it in you.
1: I love that, that pragmatic framing, but also with the spiritual maturity that says, look, I have this responsibility now. I lived through this. You know, you're still here. I mean, when you think of all the things that could have potentially, I'll find a better euphemism, muted your testimony as opposed to, you know, the things that, you know, there are a lot of people who don't survive your college experience. They don't survive cancer.
0: Some of my friends did not, by the way, Roger. I mean, I have a couple of friends, you know, funerals I attended. So I tell them about that too, that look, not everybody gets out alive if you mess around with this stuff.
1: Yeah, it's very, very difficult. And I think that though the way you've handled it, I mean, it's been the hallmark of your writing, of your reporting, your broadcasting, you really are a triple threat, which I think the media definitely does need. What's on the horizon for you? I mean, to have a New York Times bestselling book must be a feather in your cap, but I'm sure that there are some people now who are saying, okay, great, what's the next investigative book you're doing? And you're probably saying, wait a minute, God told me to write this one, and it was 15 years before that one that I wrote my first one, so it's not like I'm cranking. You're not on this treadmill that says every 18 months I've got to put out a new book. But what is on the horizon for you, Megan Basham, with your life, with your ministry, with your career?
0: Yes. And, you know, cancer, once again, when my first book came out in 2008, that was about how young women, which I was at that time, can support their husbands' careers in order to have more financial flexibility to stay home with their kids. I then went out and did that for 15 years. You know, I had a nice little, very part-time job with World that grew over the years as our kids got older and needed less hands-on care. But that was what I did. I had a book come out in 2008, did the Today Show. You know, it was kind of a big, not as big of a splash as this one, but, you know, it got some attention. And then I kind of went away quietly. And this time it was sort of funny that it came out and then cancer happened. And so, you know, part of what I'm doing for the next few months is, you know, we'll be being very deliberative about keeping up on my treatments, which, you know, right now, as far as we know, I am no evidence of disease. So praise God for that. But I am stage 4. So we'll be doing a lot of, you know, hopefully preventative care and consistent scanning. But in the meantime, I am working on, I just talked to my HarperCollins editor, looking to do something similar to Shepherds for Sale, but with the Republican establishment going, why, even when conservatives win, does it seem like so often we don't get what we voted for from our elected officials? So let's look at, so I'm going to be looking at some of the similar money influences and why is that the case? And then also just for fun, and this was cancer too, that I said, when God offers you something fun that you've wanted to do your whole life, even if it doesn't seem professionally practical, just say yes. So another editor came along and said, you seem to me like someone who has the chops to write a novel. Do you have any ideas? And I went, oh man, I have wanted to write this one particular novel for like a decade. So when he offered me that opportunity, I jumped at it. So I am almost done with that. And we're looking at bringing this historical thriller out next summer.
1: How exciting. The work never ends, and yet in God,

0: who will be very curious to read a book like that and ask that question. Why it does it seem like it just keeps sliding down that slippery slope? But isn't it great to be in the position where God says, ask that question, find those answers. The answers are there. And then you have the platform to share that story with us. It's a great gift you've been entrusted with. And I appreciate the way you're stewarding it, Megan Basham, because you're helping so many people, whether it be parents, grandparents, younger people coming along, people in the church for a short period of time, or people in the church for a longer period of time, who have to keep our eyes on the Lord first and foremost. And it's a great work that you're doing. How can we pray for you and your family in these days ahead? Because there are so many different things on your plate and on your husband's plate. And this is an exciting time. Oh, by the way, you're raising a teen and a preteen. That's right. That's no small task either. How can we best pray for you?
1: Oh, thank you so much for asking, Roger. Well, one, pray for clean scans, please, and no return of the cancer.
0: Amen.
1: And then just for, I think, clarity, if I can ask for that on how I spend my time and how my husband spends his time and what we're working on, and that, you know, that we're covering the stories that would enrich the body of Christ.
0: Is the American church better off now than it was before you wrote Shepherds for Sale? I mean, I'm not suggesting that this one book was going to be the pivot piece for all American Christianity, but as you're looking at things now, do you think that we're in a healthier place, getting a little more honest with some of the influences that may or may not have been helping?
1: Yes and no. So I think that the threats that I covered in that book, you know, they're not gone entirely, right, but they are, you have seen a lot of those major ministry leaders and high profile pastors quickly backing off things like critical race theory and endorsing Black Lives Matter and some of those more woke issues. So I think that's a good thing. On the other side, you know, I think we see some concerning things that I did not anticipate coming from, they call it the dissident right, but I don't even feel like it's right wing. It just feels like a new version of the left that's masquerading on the right, where, you know, just a lot of almost misogyny and extremism is maybe a good way to describe it. So, you know, some of those things that when I look at some of these young men, I go, I actually think you have some good points and I agree with it, but it's maybe developing in a deformed way that we need to talk about a little bit. But it's also one of those things that I go, I don't know that that is the area for me to cover. I think that there's probably some good men in leadership who need to step up and talk to those young men. So I'm hoping that, you know, we continue to see that.
0: Point taken, and a very good one as well. Megan Basham, what a great privilege it's been to have you here on Dr. James Dobson's Family Talk today, discussing your book, Shepherds for Sale, which we've linked up at drjamesdobson.org, and also your website as well. 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
1: You as well, and thanks so much for having me, Roger.
0: Well, Megan Basham didn't back down, even facing a firestorm of criticism as well as a cancer diagnosis all in the same year. And today here on Dr. James Dobson's Family Talk, we concluded my two-part conversation with this award-winning journalist. And if you'd like to hear this program again or pass it along to a friend, remember you'll find both parts 1 and 2 at drjamesdobson.org. And while you're there, you can also look for Megan's book called Shepherds for Sale. Well, I'm Roger Marsh, and on behalf of all of us here at Family Talk and the Dr. James Dobson Family Institute, thanks so much for spending a part of your day with us. Be sure to tune in again next time right here for another edition of Dr. James Dobson's Family Talk, the voice you trust for the family you love. This has been a presentation of the Dr. James Dobson Family Institute. Here's today's Dr. Dobson Minute with Dr. James Dobson.
2: The National Center for Education Statistics released the findings of a study recently that should not surprise us. It showed that children are far more likely to get good grades in school if their fathers are highly involved in their schoolwork. The investigation revealed the critical nature of participation by both parents, but especially fathers, in the educational setting. When this involvement does not occur, the child's chances of achieving academically are dramatically reduced. In fact, everything works better for kids when their parents care. But when mothers and fathers are distracted, overcommitted, or strung out on drugs or alcohol, it's the young and the vulnerable among us who suffer the most. The truth of the matter is that children can't raise themselves. They require enormous amounts of time, energy, patience, and care. So moms and dads, you're needed at home and at school.
0: For more information, visit drdobsonminute.org.
3: God's grace shows up in how he relates.

0: relates to his people. Grace means God looks favorably on us without us having to do anything to earn it. Grace allows us to receive all the value of being a child of God, even when we don't deserve it. God wants us to both accept his grace and pass it on. God's grace restores broken spirits, offers a future to those who weren't certain there was one, and loves others, even when they don't know how to show love in return. One of the words that comes from grace is gracious. Being gracious suggests kindness in our actions, love in our decisions, and patience in how we respond to others. Grace doesn't take pleasure in drawing attention to the faults of others. It doesn't condemn when it can start by lending a hand. We can learn from God's grace. We can share it. We can be changed by God's grace. And his grace can change others. WLUJ.
1: Hi, I'm Johnny Erickson Tata. And I'm sure you know Isaiah 61, where it says that God will give beauty for ashes, right? It happens all the time. For instance, in the aftermath of the September 11th attack, ashes covered New York City. The drab gray seemed to symbolize people's grief. Even a church in the middle of the city was shrouded in soot. But as firefighters began to wash the church down, sun streamed through stained glass windows, and the brilliant colors captured everyone's attention, and suddenly, everyone stopped working. Amazingly, a worship service broke out, and people gathered to pray. Right there in the midst of tragedy, God was already creating beauty from real ashes. Friend, if your life is filled with ashes, all dismal and gray, read Isaiah 61. Then take comfort. God wants to give you beauty for ashes and praise from despair.
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3: God can do anything. Sometimes we forget this fact. The disciples forgot this fact. You know, they had been praying for Peter to be released, but since it was the middle of the night before he was supposed to be killed, they went, well, I guess all hope is lost. You know, let's just pray for Peter now. God can do anything at any time. Even at the 11th hour, God can come through and do things that we cannot possibly imagine were possible. And we need to remember this as we pray.
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3: And in verses 20 through 25, we see what happened once he got to Caesarea. It says, now Herod was very angry with the people of Tyre and Sidon. So they sent a delegation to make peace with him because their cities were dependent upon Herod's country for food. The delegates won the support of Blastus, Herod's personal assistant, and an appointment with Herod was granted. When the day arrived, Herod put on his royal robe, sat on his throne, and made a speech to them. The people gave him a great ovation, shouting, "It's the voice of a god, not of a man!" Instantly, an angel of the Lord struck Herod with a sickness, because he accepted the people's worship instead of giving the glory to God. So he was consumed with worms and died. Meanwhile, the word of God continued to spread, and there were many new believers. When Barnabas and Saul had finished their mission to Jerusalem, they returned, taking John Mark with them. So when all of this story that we read about here may have actually been up to a full year later. So he goes through all this stuff. Herod goes through all this stuff with James and Peter, and then he heads off to Caesarea, and apparently there was this conflict with the people of Tyre and Sidon. They get that worked out, and those people come to have an audience with King Herod because, you know, now they're in his good graces, and so they go, we need to make sure we're in good with King Herod. Now, what's interesting is that not only does Luke record this story, but there's another Jewish historian by the name of Josephus who also records the story and tells us what happened. And Josephus said that not only did Herod wear these royal robes, he describes them. He says these robes were woven with strands of pure silver so that when Herod was speaking and the sunlight hit him, he gleamed like the sun. It was almost like his robes were like a mirror, so nobody could look at him. And so he speaks. And these people in Tyre and Sidon had gotten to know Herod pretty good, and they knew, here's what we need to do. We need to flatter him. Oh, Herod, this is an amazing speech. Oh, it's not the voice of a man who's speaking to us. It's clearly the voice of a God. And Herod's like, darn tootin', or something like that. And he's like, yeah, I think that's clearly the case. Herod was a fan of this. You know who wasn't a fan of it? God. Because Herod was not a god. And so we are told that an angel came and struck Herod with a sickness, and then Luke, who you remember as a doctor, said Herod ends up being killed. He's devoured by worms from the inside out. Ew, not a fun way to die. And what we see in this is that God is saying, I will not be mocked. Herod will be destroyed because Herod set himself up against the Lord. And Luke makes this point to us because he says, Herod was eaten by worms and died, but the word of God continued to spread. He makes this important point to us. God will be victorious. And so people still continue to come and trust in Christ. And then we see the churches growing and beginning to move into this new phase, which is the missionary age of the church. And so this is a fascinating story that has all of these twists and turns, and I love how it depicts for us God's power and goodness in all of this. But this question, this passage does raise a few different questions for us. And the first question is, so what's the deal with the angels? Because we read in this several times about angels being involved. The angels come and free Peter from prison. The people seem to think that it was an angel who was at the door when it was actually Peter. And an angel is the one who struck Herod with this disease. And so we say, well, what's the deal with angels? Well, this passage doesn't teach much to us about angels. And truthfully, the scriptures don't teach a whole lot about angels, but there's a few things that we can gather from scripture. The first is that angels are created beings. They're created by God as angels. Somehow we have gotten this idea that when people die, they become angels. That's not correct. God has created angels. They were created before the creation of the world. And so angels are angels and people are people. And when we die, that continues to be the case. We don't become angels, we're still people. And we read that angels are created as ministering spirits sent to minister to people. And so God uses angels to accomplish his purposes. And angels are very powerful beings, but they recognize their role. And we see in several places in scripture where people try to worship angels, and the angels go, no, no, no, no, no, no, no. God is the one who is worthy of worship, not me. The angels are a lot smarter than King Herod. So angels are created beings who are sent as servants of God. And what this means is that we shouldn't worship angels, and we shouldn't pray to angels. You know who we should pray to? The one who's in control of the angels, which is God. Now, so how do we know if there's angels present? How do we know where angels are doing? And the answer is, we don't unless God shows us. What we see throughout scripture is there's lots of times where angels are active and people don't know about it. In Hebrews, we talk about the fact that sometimes you can interact with angels and not even know that that's what's happening. And then there are other times where God makes it possible for us to know that. So here's the point. What we see in this is that there is a spiritual realm that is real, and it has a profound impact on our experience in the physical realm. I don't know how it's going on. I don't know when it's going on. I don't know what's going on exactly, but it is real, and it is important. And here's what we need to understand. God is in control of all of it. And so that's what I think we see clearly about angels. The second question is, so what about James? Like, we see Peter is delivered and we go, oh, that's wonderful. And we say, well, why wasn't James delivered? Is it because James wasn't important enough? Peter was better than James? Is it because the church hadn't prayed hard enough? And if they'd just prayed harder, then James would have been delivered just like Peter was? I think all of those are wrong. I think what we see in this is that God often has plans that are not necessarily what

0: we have. And so God planned to save Peter, but he had a plan to allow James to be executed. We say, why? I don't know. God doesn't explain those things to me. He doesn't ask my opinion on things. Shocker. But God has a plan. He knows what he's doing. And I think it's interesting to know that of the 12 apostles, 11 end up being killed for their faith. The only one who wasn't was the apostle John. He was tortured for his faith, and then he died of old age, which interestingly means that John was the last apostle to die and his brother James was the first, but that's just kind of an interesting fact. But the point here is that God doesn't always deliver the apostles from the hands of people who are trying to hurt them. There's a time and a place where he allows them to be killed. In this case, the right time for the Lord here was to allow James to be killed here, but it wasn't the right time for Peter. And what we have to do is trust that God knows what he's doing. Which leads us into our lessons that we can draw from this. And the first one is exactly that, that God's ways are higher than ours. There's a lot of times that what God does isn't what we would do. What God chooses to do, or the timetable on which he chooses to act, is not the way that we think he ought to. And we face a choice in those times. Either God is not real and he does not care, or he is real and he does care, he just knows better than we do. And we have this choice that we have to make. Will we trust him or will we not? We're not always going to understand, and sometimes we won't understand until way, way, way in the future, and sometimes not even then. But what we have to trust is that God's ways are higher than ours, and he actually knows what he is doing, and so we approach those things with faith. Peter gave us a great example of that. He said, cast all your anxieties on him because he cares for you. What Peter knew was that God cared, that God loved him, that God was going to do what was good and what was right. And so rather than fretting about all the things he didn't understand, he rested in what he did, which is that God cares for us. And that should give us peace and hope in a world that is anything but. Second is that we need to learn to pray in faith. We always ask, well, what does it mean to pray with faith? And I think there's two competing concepts that we have to hold in our minds at the same time in order to pray appropriately. One is the fact that God can do anything. Sometimes we forget this fact. The disciples forgot this fact. You know, they had been praying for Peter to be released, but since it was the middle of the night before he was supposed to be killed, they went, well, I guess all hope is lost. You know, let's just pray for Peter now. God can do anything at any time. Even at the 11th hour, God can come through and do things that we cannot possibly imagine were possible. And we need to remember this as we pray, believing that we should just ask God to do these things that we desire him to do, because he will. And in the book of James, actually, we read this statement where James says, you do not have because you do not ask. And he continues to go on and he says, and when you ask with wrong motives that you may spend what you get on your evil desires. But his point is this, why do we not see God move? Often it's because we don't ask him to. And I think the reason for that is because we don't believe he can. We don't believe that he will. And faith believes that God can do anything. On the flip side of that, faith also recognizes that God's ways are higher than ours, and that he may not always act in the way that we think he should. And so we can ask with boldness for God to do what seems impossible, because we know it's not for him, while also recognizing that if God does not do that, it's because he has something better in store. And a prayer of faith balances these two things and allows us to pray boldly while also trusting that God knows what's best. And when we do that, we find a peace and a hope and a confidence that the world doesn't have. And then the last lesson here is that we have experienced deliverance just like Peter. Peter was in bondage in prison. He had chains, and the chains fell off, and he walked out. That's a description of the life of a Christian. That before Christ, we are in slavery to sin. But God comes in and he changes things. He sets us free and says, you can walk in a new way now. You have a freedom that you didn't have before. We need to remember that as we look at the story of Peter, that the same thing has happened to us. And we need to keep coming back to the fact that Christ has set us free, because when we do that, it emboldens us, it gives us confidence. It also humbles us, because it reminds us we are not as in control as we like to think that we are. But when we trust these things, it should help us to look at the world a little bit differently. It'll help us to trust the Lord. It'll help us to see that his ways are best, and it'll lead us to a place of fulfillment that he alone can provide.
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4: Welcome to Key Life, and welcome to day two of a sermon Steve gave back on November 6th of 1988. A sermon called What God Hates. Yesterday, we learned that God hates obstructors of life, people who stand in the way of people coming to Jesus. 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Well, that's what we're going to get into today. 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I'll tell you more about the project shortly, but for now, let's dive back into our sermon for this week called What God Hates. 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
5: Listen to me, he is so winsome and so wonderful, and I've been walking with him for a long time. I've never once had to apologize for him. I've never once had to back off. I've just had to get out of the way. Preachers are always saying to their congregations, what have you done to lead your friends to Jesus Christ? And that's a good question, I reckon. But let me give you a better one. What have you done to keep your friends away from Christ? See, if you can just get him to him, he's going to win. Huh? He's really something else. He says, I offer you life. I offer you joy, the laughter of the redeemed. You can live forever. You can be forgiven. You can have meaning in your life. You don't have to get up in the morning and say, what am I getting up for? To make some money so I have a bed to get up in the morning and make some money? Jesus comes and says, I offer you the abundant life. And all we got to do, folks, is just to get out of the way. So I studied this text. I've done some serious repenting. And I want to ask your forgiveness if I've ever said anything that got in the way of Jesus. I want to ask your forgiveness if I've ever done anything or in any way offended you so that you couldn't get to him. Because, ladies and gentlemen, I recognize that the task of evangelism is getting people to Jesus and then getting out of the way. God hates barriers to the knowledge of Him. Let me read you a portion of a letter that I got from a listener in California to Key Life. Last year, I took a course at a liberal private university. It had been several years since I had been out of my Christian community. Many surprises awaited me. One was that the pagan community in our little class of 10 was far more tolerant of differing opinions than they were of a Christian opinion. They were also intolerant, adamant about their personal beliefs, just like my Christian acquaintances. I couldn't talk to them because I didn't know their language. There I was, one small person, holding the secrets of eternal life in my heart, and on the tip of my tongue, unable to give that gift away because I was so entrenched in Christian jargon and phrases. Fortunately, I discovered that I couldn't talk to them in terms of the Holy Spirit. They had no consciousness of anything that was holy. But I found that I could speak to them in terms of their pain, and by acknowledging the validity and value of their experience, by loving them where they were. And so I was able to give them the gift of life on their terms. And God gave me the gift of life in the joy of seeing His love in action. God came in His fullness. So the word is simply this: don't get in the way. Tell people, look, He's great, and don't judge Him by me. You remember in Matthew 19, 13 through 14, where the little children are coming to Jesus? And they were coming to Jesus so Jesus could put His hands on them and pray for them. You remember what Matthew says in that text when he studied it? He said that the disciples rebuked those children. They prevented them from coming. And that's the place where Jesus said, "Forbid them not, let the little children come unto me. For such is the kingdom of heaven." I was reading that the other day, and I couldn't believe it. Can you believe that? The children are trying to get to Jesus, and the disciples prevented them from getting there. We're doing that all the time. We've got AIDS. Keep them away from us and Jesus. They don't look like us. They're not beautiful. They don't have an education. They're not sophisticated the way we are. Keep them away. Rebuke them. Ladies and gentlemen, Jesus hates barriers. He calls us to be faithful and to point, and then for God's sake, to get out of the way. And then secondly, you ought to be careful because God not only hates obstructors of life, He also hates crushers of joy. Look at Matthew 23, 15. "Woe to you, scribes and Pharisees, hypocrites, for you travel land and sea to win one proselyte, and when he is won, you make him twice as much a son of hell as yourself." Boys, you go through the Gospels, you can find example of this after example of this over and over again. In John 12, you remember Mary, who was the sister of Martha, and Lazarus, the dead man Jesus raised from the dead. And you remember that Mary took an expensive fragrant oil and anointed Jesus, and Judas stands off to the side and says, "Tut, tut. You should have sold that oil, gotten some money, and given it to the poor." And I want to say, "Judas, you don't understand. You really don't understand what's going on here." Or Luke 7, when Jesus was at a dinner party, and you remember they had an uninvited guest. She was a whore. And she came breaking into the dinner party, and then she fell on her knees before Jesus and washed his feet with her tears and dried it with her hair and used a fragrant ointment. And the Pharisee stands over in a corner and says, "Tut, tut. If he knew the kind of woman she was, he wouldn't allow her to do that." You see, you're crazy. Don't you understand what's happening? The people who are sick have found a physician. They found delight and joy in the laughter of the redeemed, and you're out raining on their parade. You remember Luke 9 when John said to Jesus, "Master, we saw some guys casting out demons in your name. We told them to stop." Jesus said, "What?" That's the Greek. But the translation we have in the English, Jesus said, "He's not against me, it's for me." I say, don't you guys understand? Jesus is bringing joy and laughter, and you're raining on that power and reality in people's lives. You remember John 8, the woman caught in adultery? They drag her by the hair in front of Jesus. And they say, "Stone her. That's what the law says." And you want to say to those guys, "You don't understand. You don't see what this thing is all about. You've missed it, and you're out there raining on everybody else's parade." A friend of mine this past week, when I was in Detroit, was talking about animal heaven. And you need to know that while I haven't found it yet in the Bible, God has told me there is an animal heaven. And if you don't believe that, as I've said on numerous occasions, keep your spurious theological views to yourself. I have two German shepherds and one cat in animal heaven. At any rate, there is an animal heaven, and St. Peter was making his way around animal heaven one time, and he came upon a little mouse, and he said, "How are you enjoying heaven?" The mouse said, "I love it." He said, "We mice are having the best times of our life." And he said, but Peter, could you help us out a little bit? We're so little, and our legs are so little, and there's so much to see, and we don't move very fast. Could you give us some means of transportation?" And Peter snapped his fingers, and the mice had skates on their feet, and they just had a wonderful time skating off. A couple of weeks later, Peter came on a cat, and he said, "How do you like heaven?" The cat said, "Man, this is a wonderful place." St. Peter said, "You really like it?" He said, "I just love it." He said, "I love everything about it, but the thing I like best is the meals on wheels." Well, that happens in the kingdom. We get them in, and then we eat them alive. We get a new Christian, and instead of allowing Jesus to deal with that new Christian properly, we begin to lay out the rules, the way you wear your hair, the clothes you're supposed to know, the theology you're supposed to believe, and you better believe it, and if you don't, you really don't have this thing really. And then we get on them and we ride them to death until finally they leave the church. That's what Jesus hates. He says that the Father hates that too. There's a young man in New England. His name was Eddie. And I can close my eyes and I can see Eddie. He came out of the Jesus movement, had a ponytail, went down to his belt. Eddie had been on drugs, and when he found Christ, it literally changed his life. And he came into the church with a whole bunch of kids. And every time you looked at him, he grinned because he knew he had found Christ. And that's what he'd been looking for all of his life. Carried a big black Bible with him. Every time you'd look at him, when he was sitting down somewhere, he was reading the Bible. And then some very mature Christians got on Eddie. They said he really shouldn't have the kind of witness he had with that kind of hair. They said he dressed rather slovenly, and didn't he love Christ a little bit more than that? They said, "Eddie, there are things that you really need to know, and we need to teach these things to you." And I turned around and then turned back, and Eddie was gone. And I tried to call Eddie at the place where he lived in his apartment, and I tried to chase him down, never could find him. I want you to know God hates that. God hates that, ladies and gentlemen.
4: 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If you're just joining us, all this week we're listening through a sermon Steve gave back in 1988 called What God Hates. You know, at his heart, Steve is a Bible teacher. So every now and then we take a break from our ongoing teaching series to do a deep dive into a full sermon divvied up across 4 days. If you're enjoying this approach, A, do let us know. And B, be sure to check out keylife.org/vault. where we have an amazing and constantly growing archive of classic sermons just like this one. And you may have heard me mention that you can access this content for as little as $5 a month. That five spot simply helps us defray the expense of this labor-intensive digitizing process. And once you see the volume and quality of the sermons we already have, I think you'll say that it's well worth it. Tomorrow, we'll continue from where we left off today and explore the problem of separating the spiritual from the secular. Hope you'll join us again for that. The avatar of all things evil doesn't mind you saying you'd move mountains for those you love, as long as you don't adjust your schedule to attend an important event or talk about your feelings. The red-suited one yawns when you say you'd die for a partner if you're not considering their needs and wants and desires as much or more than your own. Well, that excerpt is from an article by Chad West, who, by the way, is an amazing writer. 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
1: Country music legend Dolly Parton has died at the age of 80. Parton built a career spanning more than six decades with hits including Jolene, 9 to 5, and I Will Always Love You. She was one of the most beloved figures in American entertainment. Willie Nelson, Washington.
0: Also at SRNnews.com, the Supreme Court has delivered an initial victory to the Trump administration in its effort to strengthen the mail-in ballot security ahead of the 2026 midterms. Nothing changes, though, with the Supreme Court's order.
2: The High Court said Monday it was too early for Democratic-run states to challenge it in June when they convinced a federal judge in Boston to freeze the order before November's election. That effectively restarts the legal fight over the order in an increasingly compressed timeline, with initial ballots scheduled to be sent to North Carolina's overseas and military voters in just over a week on September 4th. The Trump administration late Monday filed a motion asking that a second injunction be removed and has posted new regulations from the Postal Service that would go into effect Tuesday if the legal pathway is fully cleared. Bernie Bennett in Washington.
0: Also at SRNnews.com, Target will have one less Halloween costume on the shelves this fall.
3: Target has apologized and removed a children's Halloween costume from sale after social media users accused the retailer of selling an outfit that resembled racist blackface and minstrel-era imagery. It was a circus clown that critics said evoked blackface and minstrel shows. A Target spokesperson said, "As a company, we know we got this wrong, and we are deeply sorry."
0: And that is correspondent Bill Alexander reporting. An oil tanker was hit with a projectile off the coast of Oman in the Strait of Hormuz. That's according to a report today that highlighted the ongoing dangers for shipping companies attempting to use the waterway, while Iran holds it in firm control. On Wall Street, it's been a winning session. The Dow up about 130 points. This is
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0: Are you the cup half empty person? Or is the cup half full? Honestly, it's easy for each of us to grumble and complain at times about circumstances or people in our life. 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Through faith in Christ, we enter a relationship with God. 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
3: 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He's been with the Washington Times since the mid-1980s, and he did something unusual. In fact, I'll quote him in his op-ed. He said, as a news correspondent for the Washington

0: A ministry helping men is being forced to stop. What's happening? Stay tuned.
1: It's the Legal Alert. Here's attorney David Gibbs Jr.
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8: We're talking about grief, and we're talking about the unimaginable, and we're talking with Laura Bussey, who is the author of the book, The Unimaginable, God, Grief, and the Questions That Won't Go Away. So she just told us this wonderful story about a blue butterfly, but also you talk about in your beautiful backyard. Talk to me about having an encounter with a moose in the midst of your grief journey.
9: Yes, I have encountered a moose. It happened on just the right day. It was a foggy day, and I had lived in the mountains of Colorado for many years. I knew that exercise is a great way to move grief through my body, stress through my body. So I took my dog out on a leash because recently we had had another dog taken by a mountain lion. Mm. And so I had him close to me, and we were running on a dirt path. And this one question kept going through my mind. One is, Evan struggled with depression. Am I depressed? I think I am depressed. And I had always wanted to live to be in my 90s or 100 years old, but I was missing my son so much. And the depression was speaking to me saying, you know, it wouldn't be that bad to go to heaven on the earlier side. You get to hug your son early. You get to be with Jesus and no more sorrow, suffering, pain. I was thinking, huh, maybe that's not such a bad idea. I don't need to live to be 90 or 100. And in that moment, my dog went berserk and looking over in the woods started barking at the shadow. And I could barely make out what it was. About 30 feet away from me was this huge moose. And before I knew it, the moose started running towards us, charging us. And I let go of the leash. My dog took off, but there was no place for me to hide on the trail. And the moose is coming directly towards me. So I jumped into a sumo wrestler kind of position, lifted my arms and started yelling, "Ah, no," and roaring at the moose. And just by the way, Janet, all your listeners need to know, this is not what you do when a moose charges you. You want to hide, get out of the way. And I did absolutely the wrong thing. I have neighbors who are scientists who told me later that you did everything wrong. But for whatever reason, at the last second, I could see the moose, the ears, the eyes, the snout coming towards me, the hooves pounding on the dirt. And at the last second, she jetted off and went down into a gully and off into the woods, breaking branches. And I walked home on wobbly legs. But this one thought went through my head. I do want to live. I do want to live. And it's not as if that depression cloud went away, but I had new clarity. And the second question that came to my mind after what is depression was, what does a life worth living look like? And that's what I knew God was. That moment is when God was giving me a new assignment. I needed to discover, what does a life worth living look like? And that is my moose story.
8: Wow. Wow. Amazing. Well, that then goes to why perhaps one of the most important questions you ask in the book is, how do I rebuild a meaningful life after loss? So you discovered that gift of life. You discovered that life is worth living just because he lives, as the old hymn goes. So how do you rebuild after this? You can never go back to the BC, okay? This is now AD. And yet, even in that hole in your heart, which is going to be there till the Lord calls you home, how do you rebuild?
9: The two key words for me were even though my son died by suicide, God still had plans for me. He wasn't done with me. He was still giving me the next assignment. And so I had to embrace the even though, and that took me into the Bible to realize that so many people in the Bible have even though stories. You know, even though David had all types of trouble in his family, God still said he had a heart like his. Even though Rahab was the town prostitute, God still had great plans for him. For her, and God still had good plans for me. And so I think part of it was embracing that even though. And I will tell you that my priorities changed, my values changed, not my Christian values, but things that I thought were important before Evan's death faded away. They fell away, they sifted to the bottom of the ocean. And the things that popped up are the things that are eternal: faith, hope, and love. And I started focusing on what really mattered to me and the people that I love, family, friends, and faith. And that helped me rebuild a meaningful life and helping others. I have always been a teacher. I've always found great joy when I see people learning, people growing, people taking the next step. So I had to find meaningful work that I could throw myself into, and knowing that it had kingdom purposes way beyond myself, my life.
8: Yeah. There's a lot of, I always quote C.S. Lewis on this because I think he's so spot on, that the will has to precede the emotions. The emotions are, and it depends on where you are in your journey and grief, but the emotions are, I think I'll just curl up into the fetal position and you can wake me when it's time to go home. But you can't live like that. So for the person who's grieving today, who really is in whatever stage they're in, that new numbness, which I do believe the Lord gives us as a mercy, by the way, that there's a kind of numbness that happens in the beginning. And then as the numbness begins to thaw, then you have to deal with the reality that what's been done can't be undone. And now you have to deal with that new reality. What is the first thing a person should do when they're grieving? I know that we're talking to people who are at different stages of their grief, but what is the most important first couple of steps that somebody has to take?
9: I think be honest with yourself and be honest with your emotions and ask for help. No one should ever walk through grief alone. No one should take these steps in silence or in isolation. We need community, we need each other, and we need God.
8: Wow, that's so very important. I thank you for a wonderful, insightful conversation. But you know, Laura, the thing I thank you for even more is that God used you. He took your pain, He took your loss, He took your grieving, and out of that, He birthed a ministry called Grief and Hope. Because as you said, you built wasn't there. There wasn't a place to go where there was this intersection of grieving and faith. I'm going to go full circle to what I said before. We grieve not as though without hope. So our approach toward death is different because we know it's been conquered, because we know that our hope is in the resurrection, Christ in us, the hope of glory. We know that we'll see our loved ones again because they've confessed Christ as their Lord and Savior. So ours is a goodbye. It's a temporary, I'll see you later, but we get to see our loved ones again. So thank you for being obedient and creating that place where people can learn to grieve together. Thank you so much. The book is called The Unimaginable. Check it out. It's on my information page. It's great. Back after.
10: With SRN News, I'm Keith Peters in Washington. Country music legend Dolly Parton has died at the age of 80. Correspondent Laura Winters reports on her many hit songs and the president's reaction to her death.
11: Working 9 to 5, what a way to make a living.
12: Her music was known around the world. She was an American original, an American icon, with hit song after hit song. 9 to 5, Jolene, I Will Always Love You. President Trump on his Truth Social page reacting to Dolly Parton's death, saying there has never been anyone like her and never will. In her honor, I am lowering the American flag throughout the United States for a 1-week period. Rest in peace, Dolly. The world loves you. Laura Winters reporting.
10: The first two measles deaths in the U.S. this year are reported in Pennsylvania involving unvaccinated victims.
13: They're the first measles-related deaths in the U.S. this year, following 3 last year. State officials are not giving any more details about the 2 people, except that they lived in Lancaster County. The U.S. is experiencing its worst measles outbreak since 1991, with 2,777 cases as of Thursday. In November, international health officials will assess if the U.S. and Mexico have lost their measles-free status. Vaccination rates have dropped below the 95% needed to prevent outbreaks, with exemptions rising to an all-time high among kindergartners. I'm Julie Walker.
10: Voters are going to the polls in South Carolina to nominate a Republican to succeed the late Senator Lindsey Graham. On Wall Street, the Dow by 180 points, the NASDAQ rose 171, the S&P 500 advanced 24 points. This is SRN News.
14: Foundations of Freedom, a look at America's founding principles and the leaders who shaped our nation.
15: Near the end of the Revolutionary War, George Washington received a letter from one of his own officers. Colonel Louis Nicola suggested that America might be better served by a monarchy, with Washington himself as king. Washington firmly rejected the idea. He had spent years leading Americans in a fight for independence from a monarchy. He would not see that victory end with America creating a king of its own. He understood that the cause of the revolution was greater than any one man. His example reminds us that power can be offered, earned, or taken. But character determines whether we use it for ourselves or remain faithful to something greater.
16: Give and you'll receive. It's a biblical concept. But what you receive might be different from what you give. 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
22: So I actually really want to know the answer to this question, because I think I know, but I don't think I know. What are the statements you hear most in your head?
21: Oh.
22: Like almost on repeat.
21: My husband is so handsome.
22: That's what I was thinking. That's what I figured you'd say. I didn't think handsome, but I thought awesome.
21: Hot.
22: Wonderful. Amazing. I can't believe I got this guy. Okay. Now, seriously, I know.
21: Did
22: I don't know.
21: Did you think I would say that?
22: No, I thought you've never even thought that one time. In our first year of marriage, but after that.
21: True. I think that all the time.
22: Okay.
21: But it's interesting. The thoughts that come through my head now are different than what used to come into my head, because I feel like my thoughts in the past have been super toxic. I'm ugly. I'm fat. I need to lose weight. I need to be better. I'm failing. I'm not smart enough. I'm not doing enough. It was just a constant barrage of that negative self-talk. And nobody would have known that. Do you think? I mean, we've been married 41 years. Would you have thought those were my thoughts in my head?
22: Not initially, but it didn't take long after we were married to realize you hear that a lot.
21: Mm-hmm. I don't anymore.
22: Yeah, I think a lot of people hear a lot of negative self-talk. You know, working with pro athletes for 33 years, there was a lot of negative thoughts of guys.
21: Super successful guys.
22: That are at the highest level. And you think, wow, when they line up for a play, they are hearing, I'm not good enough. I'm not going to be able to make this play. You're like, what in the world? How can that be true? And that's a real thing.
21: And I worked with their wives. The self-talk that they would share was so surprising, because it was, I'm ugly, I'm stupid. And their lives showed everything but that.
22: And the truth is, and we know this, how we think is how we live. Belief, you know, me as a preacher, belief dictates behavior. So whatever I'm believing about myself is going to dictate the way I live. And the reason we're bringing this up, we've got Jamie Grace back in the studio with us. Jamie, first of all, welcome back.
23: Hello, it's good to be back.
22: What are you thinking as we're talking about this?
23: Oh, this is so great. At the very, very beginning, I was like, guys, I'm right here. Like, you can stop flirting. This is really weird. Super cute, but I shouldn't be here. All of that resonates with me. You know, even when you were asking that initial question, I do... oftentimes like pre-flirt with my husband in my head, because when I try to flirt out loud, I'm not always very successful. So I'll like practice my flirts in my head.
21: Maybe I should try that.
23: It still doesn't work.
22: Practice your flirts.
21: But you're good in your head, aren't you?
23: to me, I'm like, oh, that's going to do it. Like, and then I'll say it out loud and he's like, babe. I think he's used to it at this point, but I'm so awkward. Like, there's like families listening, so I won't give any examples, but I'm just awkward.
22: Well, I mean, I'd love to know what goes on in your head, because you're very successful in terms of like being a pro athlete. You've reached that in the singer-song world.
21: Yeah, Jamie's a two-time Grammy-nominated singer, songwriter,
22: and a Dove Award winner for New Artist in 2012, am I right?
23: Yeah, that was spot on. Yeah.
22: And I went on and learned all your songs. I'm going to sing them.
21: You really are successful. I mean, as the world looks at you, they would think, oh, she's made it. And you've written a book called Finding Quiet.
23: Yeah.
21: My Journey to Peace in an Anxious World.
22: But in the book, you start talking about
23: those daily self-talk thoughts. And I still have them.
22: Really?
23: What's it sound like? Very similar to yours. I mean, I'm a first-time mom. And especially that postpartum season, that 6 to 12 months, you need to lose weight. Like, you're not successful. Like, you're not doing a good job. Like, it's constant and it's frustrating. I've done a lot of work, just like personally in therapy, church, small groups, pastor, like me and my pastor and stuff like that. And so a lot of times what now will start to happen is like a lot of pep talk, you know what I mean? And,
21: yeah.
23: and I'm proud of that. So, you know, a lot of times I'll have this kind of like in my head, like, you're so dumb. Like, that song is terrible that you wrote, but I'll catch myself and kind of like immediately start to be like, but the song you wrote last week wasn't that bad. And you did a good job. And you know what else you did? You swept. Maybe it was 2 weeks ago, but guess what? You did it. And you cooked dinner and it was awesome. And your husband liked it. You guys probably gonna kiss later. So I've definitely like done a lot of like conscious work to like try to override a lot of those negative of thoughts. And a lot of times I'll do it out loud as well. Like even like from like a spiritual standpoint and stuff like that with scriptures and things like that.
21: It's a journey and it takes a lot of work.
23: Yes, when I catch myself doing that, like mentally, like, oh, like you're this, you're that, I'll start walking through the house like, you are a child of God. Like, you are a daughter of the Most High King. Like, some people might think this is cheesy, but like, I mean this genuinely. Sometimes I'll quote like my lyrics out loud and not in a way of like I wrote it, not like that, but because everything I've written is genuinely something that the Lord gave to me in a moment of desperation.
21: Give us some lyrics, like that you would say.
23: Yeah, so I have a song called Daughter of the King, and it says, the maker of skies and the maker of seas, the maker of every beautiful thing, he made you. And the first time I ever said something like that, it was during a show, and there was a girl in the middle of the crowd that was... later I processed, but was kind of the outsider in like the young adult group that she was in. And I just like stopped in the middle of my set and the Lord just told me to tell her, like, the maker of skies and the maker of seas, like, he made your face. So my lyrics aren't necessarily something where it's like, oh, I gotta write something catchy. You know, they really do come from moments of like the Lord really speaking to me. Scripture is obviously way more powerful than anything I could come up with. So I'll just start reading Proverbs out loud. Right now I have a proverb up on my bathroom mirror, and I'll, if something else, something from Psalms or Galatians or Habakkuk or whatever it is speaks to me in a couple of weeks, I'll put that up there too and just try to speak out loud, like the words of truth, speak out loud the words of wisdom, because it can be so much more powerful than whatever is happening in my head and can kind of just help get me into a habit of hearing those things and saying those things instead. So,
22: Yeah, and I think even the song, a very poppy song, and I'm guessing this one was one of your Grammy nominations, I Love the Way You Hold Me.
23: Yeah.
22: As poppy as that is, that lyric is in some way very profound. I mean, it's said over and over in the song and Toby Mac, the whole thing. But then when you think through what you're singing and you know that kids are singing this, you thought, a lot of times I don't believe he's holding me right now. I'm saying it in a song, but I don't believe the thing I'm going through.
21: He's got me. God
22: is holding me. I love the way you hold me. And so often we're like, I don't know if you are right now.
23: Because
22: the self-talk is, I'm alone.
23: Right.
22: I'm struggling on my own. And that lyric, simple lyric, is like, no, you're not.
23: Anybody that knows me knows that, like, I have, it's not an obsession because that's not a very healthy word, but my big sister is my literal hero. I love her so much. And we got, for her senior year in college, I was at the same college, and we got an off-campus apartment. So I know we're really cool. It was a Bible college, so that kind of stuff.
0: And you were like, young. What? How old were you?
23: We were 16 when we started college. So she was 20 in her senior year, and I was like 17, 18.
22: And we wait. Why are you starting college at 16?
23: She's smarter than I am. I don't like to take too much credit for my intelligence, even though I do think maybe I'm smart sometimes. But the thing is, when you're the oldest one, I think you're the smartest. She started reading at 3. My mom is just an amazing educator. And so she had Morgan reading at 3. And I was younger, so I was just like doing whatever she was doing. So yes, okay, I think I'm a little bit smart, but I credit a lot to my mom and my sister because I just showed up and they were already doing the work. I was just like, I might as well help them read stuff. My sister actually graduated high school at 14 or 13, but my mom wasn't ready for her to go to college. So she just made up a bunch of extra work for her to do for a couple years until she was ready to go to college. But we were like living in this off-campus apartment and we were supposed to do that until I was done with college. Like, that was going to be our thing. So I was going to live in this cool apartment for 3 years.
0: And let me add, let's go back a little bit for the people, maybe for our listeners that maybe missed our first episode, which go back and listen. You were given a diagnosis at age 11. And share a little bit, just as a reminder.
23: So I had already been, you know, given this diagnosis of Tourette syndrome, which is a movement disorder, a tic disorder, as well as anxiety, generalized anxiety disorder, which is... just a quick synopsis, imagine everyday worry times 20, but basically because of neurological stuff. And then obsessive compulsive disorder and attention deficit hyperactivity disorder, which is OCD and ADHD. And so I had all of that that I was dealing with on a daily basis.
0: And so that's why I wanted our listeners to know, like, so now you're in college.
23: Yeah. The main stipulation for college was that I went where my sister went. I wasn't as far along mental health wise as I maybe thought I was going to be to go out of state, which was what I wanted to do. But it's okay because we both graduated from a school called Point University in the Southeast, and we really loved it. And I loved getting to be near her. So that was a huge blessing. But then my sister went off and did the very stereotypical pastor's daughter Bible college thing and got herself a suitor. she gets so mad when I say that word. But she started dating someone who's now her husband, super
0: how
23: cute,
0: could she
23: whatever.
0: Do that to you?
23: I know. So here I am in this apartment that I'm supposed to be watching Cheetah Girls with my sister every night. Eating pizza, and they're sitting on the couch like she started watching like superhero movies all of a sudden, and she's like, you know, I guess they're like Christian dating, so like I'm still in the house. I'm like, this is just dumb. Like, be your own accountability. I need to go. I was miserable. Anyways, that's how I wrote Hold Me, because I was just like, this is stupid. Like,
0: that's when you wrote Hold Me.
23: All of my songs that sound like I'm in a good mood, I was crying. All of them.
22: Really?
23: I was crying my eyes out when I wrote Hold Me. I was sitting in my room all by myself, just like, I'm going to be single forever. Like, no one's holding me.
0: I didn't know that about that song, because it's so filled with joy, and yet you were saying no.
23: Yeah.
22: Well, here's the other thing that I find interesting, what you just said.
23: Yeah.
22: Is you do I think it's your second chapter, you call it The Noise of Feelings.
23: Yeah.
22: And it's almost how you stifle and hold feelings in. And when I read that, I'm like, oh boy, I do the same thing.
23: Yeah.
22: I don't like them, and I cry at movies. I don't cry in life.
23: Yeah.
22: So, but you just shared how you express your feelings. Talk about that.
23: Well, I really do have a love-hate relationship with feelings. I do love to feel feels. You know, I love, especially when it comes to music, it's such a safe space for me to feel, whether I'm listening to a heavily emotive song or I'm playing a very emotional song, writing something, you know, very personal. I really do enjoy that. But it can oftentimes be difficult around other humans for me to go there emotionally. With my family, sometimes my mom is so sweet and she's like, oh, you know, when I'm with your daughter, it reminds me of when you, and I'm like, no, mom, nachos, you know, like I just can't do it.
22: Did you say nachos?
23: Yeah, I just talk about food, just change subject. Our wedding, I laughed through the entire ceremony. I mean, and not like dissing or what, it was just, I just thought it was funny that I was like, this is hilarious that I tricked this really hot guy into marrying me. So I was just laughing the whole time, but then I cried later. I was like, I don't want all these people to see me cry. Like, it's just, it's so weird. I've always had a really just challenging back and forth relationship with feelings. But as I get older, I've just tried to become more and more intentional with choosing to feel and choosing to be okay with feeling. The Lord is not mad at me because of my feelings. The Lord is not upset with me for having feelings, you know? And I think for so long, I just wanted, well, I still feel this way sometimes, but I just want everybody to be happy. I just want everybody to be okay. And so I never wanted my feelings to interrupt that. Mm. I'm always just trying to be conscious of just like, okay, like I'm dealing with this medical diagnosis. Like it's, again, it's a journey. Like I still deal with really bad days of like Tourette stuff or anxiety stuff. And so I'm just, even when I'm having those days, I'm constantly thinking like, is my husband okay? Like if I feel too much, then I can't be conscious if he's okay. Mm. And if I feel too much, then I'm not looking out for my daughter. When reality is that the Lord has given me a spouse for, like, that's a part of marriage, is me being able to be open about how I'm feeling and the challenges that I'm facing and vice versa. And the reality of parenthood and motherhood is that she needs to see me cry. Like, she needs to know that mommy gets sad sometimes and, like, mommy's working through it and it's going to get better, you know. But just my own relationship with feelings kind of gets in the way of that sometimes and kind of just causes me to shut down a little bit and just only practice feelings when songs are on.
21: I think that that's pretty big. And Dave, I'm looking at you like you can relate to that because you have run from your feelings in the past a lot.
22: Yeah, I think I didn't know it for decades, but it was a defense mechanism to protect myself. Mm. And I can remember, you know, being the father and the pastor doing my son's weddings. Mm-hmm. And I can remember standing in the chapel looking at my son and his, you know, new bride and feeling like, I can't feel. Mm-hmm. I should feel this moment. And part of me is like, well, I have a job to do. I have to officiate the wedding. But I think I was afraid. And I know this from Anne in our marriage. She wants.
21: Oh, yeah. I want you to feel.
22: Because I think in some ways you're not fully present when we guard our feelings. And so when I was reading your book, even about finding quiet and finding peace, sometimes we're afraid to step into those feelings and we never get to the other side, which is peace.
23: Yeah.
22: If we're willing to go there, it may be scary, maybe uncomfortable, but it's like, anyway, for me, I feel like, man, I want to make the last 30 years of my life feeling years, you know, in a sense where I want to cry in life, not just in a movie theater. And part of that's like, I got to be willing to go into it.
21: At Family Life, we get to hear stories from couples and families whose lives have been changed through what God is doing through Family Life. And that is incredible for us to get to hear. Sometimes it begins at one of our marriage events. Other times it's through a podcast, a resource, or just a simple conversation that reminds someone they're not alone. However it begins, we're seeing God bring hope, healing, and encouragement to families every single day. And that's why we'd like to invite you to partner with us. 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Together, we can help more marriages grow stronger, equip more parents, and encourage more families to flourish. 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One of the things you say in your book is, I started to realize that it wasn't my purpose to bring people joy. A lot of us, I think, especially as a mom, I could feel that. Yep. I do feel that.
23: Yeah.
21: For my kids, for my friends, like, oh, I want to bring them joy. And you say, instead, it was my purpose to live a life full of joy, mm-hmm, in hopes of directing people to see the source.
23: Yeah. Every few months, I go through this. I mean, this is a little bit of my personality. This is a little bit of my, you know, anxiety as a human. This is a little bit of my anxiety disorder. But every few months I go through like a, I need to fix the world phase. I've gotten to the point now I can talk myself out of it within a day now. So that's a huge step, because the first time I tried to fix the world, I was about 7 and it took me months to realize I'm doing too much. But I will literally, like, I'll see like brokenness in the world and it starts from genuine pain that I feel, right? And what I don't do is feel the feelings and go to Jesus, which is what I should do. Mm. I mean, that's the first thing I should do. What I instead do, I'm like, oh God, you feel sad about what's happening in the foster care system, what's happening with poverty, racism, injustice, like all these things. Okay, Lord, you know what we're going to do? We're going to fix this. Okay, Jesus, you sit up on your throne. I'm going to get on my phone. I'm going to come up with a PDF. I'm going to file for a nonprofit, 7 nonprofits, actually 15 nonprofits. I need 33 interns, actually 34 interns. They need to be paid. I need a grant. Who can give me a grant? Like, and then I'm just like, I'm trying to fix it all, you know?
21: And I just have to say, restate this. You just sit on your throne while I get on my phone.
23: I don't think I've ever said that out loud, and I'm a little embarrassed that... But it's so real. It's so real. I have to remind myself that, like, I'm not called to be all things to all people.
21: Yeah.
23: You know, I think a lot of times, and this is not to be received as like a big theological unraveling or anything, but I think a lot of times as believers, we get caught up in words like purpose and calling, especially young adults, that they ask, like, what am I supposed to do? Like, what college am I supposed to go to? I don't want to make the wrong choice. What career? I don't want to do the wrong job. I don't want to marry the wrong person. How do you know the one? You know, this kind of grand scale of what is my purpose and what is my calling. And sometimes it's like, the Lord's like, I want you to wake up tomorrow and extend grace to everyone you see.
21: Mm.
23: That's your purpose for today, you know? And just choosing to be more present has allowed me to do that. Even, you know, like what you were saying a minute ago about, you know, your son's wedding, and like, I'm just trying to do the job and, you know, just not feel the feels. I'm just trying to complete the task at hand, you know? I dealt with a lot of that, getting famous at 17, you know, with my music. My job was to make everybody happy. And if I stopped making people happy, I'm not relevant anymore. I'm not famous anymore. And then I'm seen as a failure. Mm. If I stop playing 200-300 shows a year, well, people see you as not successful, you know? And so that was one of the main things in my life that really took a hit at my mental health and really took a hit at my feelings. I was so much better at feelings before I was famous. Like, I had such a healthier relationship with feelings before I realized that feelings could easily become a currency, and that it was just my job to keep all the feelings as high and happy as possible at whatever expense to myself. And that's what happens, whether you're a mom or an artist or a dad at a wedding, a pastor at a wedding, when you're so caught up with, like, let me just monitor everybody else's feelings and create and serve joy on a platter as though it's mine to give, you know, when we're constantly doing that, then we're completely neglecting ourselves. Mm. We've completely avoided every aspect of like who God calls us to be and what that purpose looks like. Mm. I mean, that's really where the book started for me, was realizing that by trying to make everybody so happy, by literally being one of two of the main musical resources for most Christian families in America for like 4 years that had, you know, young girls, by like kind of just stepping into that role of like being it, I was completely neglecting who God made me to be. Mm-hmm. And I was completely neglecting any kind of feeling. I was just doing the job. And there was no connection to my own feelings and my own needs, and finding quiet became a literal thing. I walked away from all of it and just sat in a quiet house and healed for a long time.
21: But I think that that's important. Like what you just said, like, I just sat in the house and healed.
23: Yeah.
21: I think men are like this, but women, maybe it's a different way. We're fixing, we're helping, we're taking care of so many people that a lot of times it feels selfish to focus on our own mental health.
23: Yeah.
21: And I talk to a lot of moms and women who are really struggling with that. And so, Jamie, I think it's really wise.
23: Thank

0: Yeah.
1: You have your mom. So you have some other women around you speaking life and really walking you through some of those things.
0: Yeah.
1: Those things are good. But to go to Jesus too, and he says, come to me, all you who are weary.
0: Yeah.
1: I think that's the first place to go.
0: Yeah.
1: And he'll give us wisdom.

0: Well, man, that was so fun just to be with Jamie Grace these last 2 days. And again, her book is called Finding Quiet, My Journey to Peace in an Anxious World. 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
1: No, fall is when football starts.
0: Well, small groups start back up too. And if you're a group leader, you've been thinking about pulling some couples together for a marriage or family study. I hope you're thinking that. And this really is the best time of year to grab materials.
1: Yeah, I mean, you can get them right now through the end of August at Family Life. 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And there's no discount code needed. You just go there. You can pick from like the Art of Marriage or the Art of Parenting or Vertical Marriage. They're all video studies. And the workbooks are included. And I'm telling you what, you want to be a part of a group. It's phenomenal to watch God work in your family room. And it's so easy. It's plug and play.
0: Yeah. And I feel like we've done almost all of these studies. You guys, they're so good. And it's hard thinking, like, what can we do this year? We have the answer for you, and it's on sale.
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3: I'm Paul Acey, and you're listening to Plugged In on WLUJ. Lego Batman is back, and his new game, Lego Batman Legacy of the Dark Knight, is all about looking back. Legacy gives us an overview of Batman's long history, including every movie, and it incorporates the free-flow combat mechanics of the much-praised Batman Arkham games. But that presents issues. Those Arkham games and most of the movies are not that family-friendly, and younger players may want to dive into those more problematic parts of Batman lore. The game can get violent too, though in a very Lego way, and it's filled with bathroom humor and winks to adult language. But hey, this is still a Lego game, and even though a blocky version of Heath Ledger's Joker appears, Legacy of the Dark Knight doesn't take itself so seriously. If you're looking for more great game reviews, go to PluggedIn.com/radio. I'm Paul Acey for Plugged In by Focus on the Family.
4: If you look directly, if you really absorb it, you will find that the Judaic Christian tradition, faith, religion, things of the spirit, it's baked into the DNA of the United States of America.
5: This is Focus on the Family Minute with Tim Gagline talking about the blessing of religious freedom in America.
4: I would offer that without religious liberty and conscience rights, there would be no United States of America. There's a reason when you walk one block from where we're sitting and you visit the National Archives, you look at the Declaration, you look at the Constitution, but right there to the right of the Constitution, the Bill of Rights, the first 10 amendments to the Constitution. And what's number one? Religious freedom. Religious conscience. I mean, it's unmissable.
5: Hear more from Tim Gagline about the